0: un examen pratique.
1: Quebec Transport Minister Benoît Charette announcing a mandatory test for Ontario truck drivers with less than 2 years of experience. If drivers fail the exam twice, they'll be required to complete mandatory training. The tightened requirements follow several collisions involving heavy vehicles and a report from Ontario's Auditor General highlighting a lack of oversight for training and licensing programs.
2: It's a step in the right direction.
1: Marc-André Gauthier is Communications Director for Teamsters Canada, the country's largest transport union. He says companies are turning to independent contractors to cut costs, often inexperienced drivers who aren't provided with proper training.
2: The real culprits here are not those drivers, it's the companies who hired those drivers.
1: The Quebec government says the changes are temporary. Alexander Silberman, CBC News, Montreal.
3: An Alberta camper is facing life-threatening injuries and two others were hospitalized with injuries after a tornado last night. It touched down at a campground in Dilberry Lake Provincial Park, that's on the border with Saskatchewan. Miranda Bardick was one of the campers.
4: There was trees flying at us. One hit us. I thought it was going to go right through our vehicle. So then I turned around again and I got through, but there was people trapped under trees and I felt so bad leaving them there, but I had to get out. I had my kids and I almost like just put it in the hands of somebody else, but I knew I had to get my kids out.
3: A second twister struck in Paradise Valley, Alberta, but there were no injuries there. Experts say it's been an unusually active tornado season in the prairies. Prime Minister Mark Carney will not be keeping a gun gifted to him by Turkish President Recep Tayyip Erdogan. The host of this week's NATO summit in Ankara gave each participating head of state an engraved revolver and ammunition.
5: I would like to reassure Canadians they keep guns away from me. It's not what I expected. Struck me that my gift of maple syrup kind of undermatched the 357 caliber or whatever.
3: Well, it turns out the weapon is considered illegal in Canada. Carney says it was handed over to the RCMP to be decommissioned, meaning it can no longer fire, and it will likely end up in a museum. And that is your World This Hour. For CBC News, I'm Mike Wise.
6: And now the weather for the city of Thunder Bay and Superior West. Tonight, clear skies with lows of 11 degrees. Friday will be sunny with highs of 26. The UV index will be very high. And Friday night, partly cloudy with a chance of showers and lows of 11. And that's your weather report from Environment Canada.
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8: This episode of Ideas originally ran in 2024. Welcome to Ideas. I'm Nala Ayed. Earth, air, and water are the three elements that make life possible. But it's fire that made us human. Fire was a catalyst and engine of our evolution as Homo sapiens.
9: Without its light and its explosive, directable energy, we would not be who or what we are today.
8: Fire gives us heat and light, comfort and security, and power. We've been gathering around the fire.
10: That we gather around.
8: Forever.
10: Look at us around a fireplace. We are absolutely hardwired to the core of our being to respond to flickering light and to move toward it.
8: If you look under the hood of human civilization, you'll see fire everywhere.
10: Including individual combustions in our car engines, we make tens of trillions of fires every day.
8: But our companion is also a ravenous predator.
9: Selfish and willful, it yearns above all for freedom, which it will take at any opportunity and at any cost. In this sense, fire is not an element. It is a hunter, just like us.
11: Look at that. Like that, even in the past 5 minutes, has just flared up and... to be honest, I'm not sure how...

0: The 2016 Fort McMurray wildfire, which became known as the Beast, was the costliest disaster in Canadian history, causing almost $10 billion in damage. It forced the biggest evacuation our country has ever seen, 90,000 people, amid scenes that could have been pulled from a Hollywood disaster movie.
1: Gotta dodge. I can feel the heat here. This is insane. Holy.
2: That's what shocked firefighters in Fort McMurray was seeing trees explode into flame, seeing houses explode into flame and burn to their basements in 5 minutes.
0: Vancouver author John Valiant is the author of Fire Weather, The Making of a Beast, an account of the Fort McMurray wildfire that's won and been nominated for a raft of major awards. He contends that we live in what he calls the Petrocene, an age defined by the impact our dependence on fossil fuels is having on the planet. A new world of fire, supercharged by the deepening climate crisis.
2: We are going into what I would call clima incognita, the unknown climate. And it's going to keep changing. And we're going to have to keep adapting. And it's going to keep surprising us.
0: Fire weather is also a history of our age-old, intimate, and complicated relationship with fire, as well as a rumination on what fire really is.
2: Boy, it took me years to get a grip on it. Because I see it too as just this dancing orange light that sometimes gets scary and huge, but often just creates this beautiful atmospheric glow and comfort and warmth in the home. And so to understand it as chemistry really strained me. And what's really going on is this reaction with oxygen. So it's, in this case, hydrocarbons, which is an astonishingly broad menu of things. It can literally be my t-shirt. It can be a tree. It can be a bottle of whiskey. It can be a pair of running shoes, and all things that are, you know, either at one time biologically alive or that are derived from petroleum products, which all were strangely once alive. All petroleum products are derived from plants, from algae and phytoplankton, millions and millions of years ago. And so this reaction, in a way, is the same reaction we're having. We're reacting with oxygen too. So you really have to get into oxidation. When we're breathing, the oxygen coming into our bodies is oxidizing in our blood, and we're just oxidizing more slowly than the hydrocarbons are. And so we are, fire and humans and, you know, all ambulatory life is a hostage to oxygen.
3: You write also that fire is a living thing. And the firefighters and forestry officials in 2016 referred to the Fort McMurray fire as the Beast. How is fire like an animal?
2: Well, in so many ways. And again, this is, it's very unscientific. And in fact, it's really almost unjournalistic to ascribe living characteristics to fire, because it is not alive in the biological sense, and it is not sentient in the way that we are or a tiger is. And yet, if you get back to oxygen and look at the imperative that oxygen forces upon us, we have to get more fuel. We have to keep having that reaction. And it doesn't matter if you're an octopus or an oil baron. You know, we all need it.
3: Makes sense.
2: And so does fire. And, you know, it's mobile. It has an appetite. It reproduces. It can grow. It can adapt to different energy sources. It can wait. You know, it can smolder. It can be suffocated.
3: Yeah.
2: It can be revived. It can die. So we're similar in all these ways. And so we really are, in a strange way, kin to it.
3: Yeah. And yet you also describe fire as having no heart, no soul, and no concern for the damage that it does or who it harms. What are you comparing it to there?
2: You know, it's, in that sense, it's almost kind of sociopathic. You know, it's looking out for number one all the time. And needless to say, I'm a human being, and I see those same qualities in the profit motive, especially at the corporate level. When you see a large company,

0: It may be filled with people, run by people with feelings and children and cares and concerns. But the ultimate goal, the imperative for those employees is to keep the company going, to keep it solvent. And in that sense, to keep it oxidizing. That desire to expand and consume.
1: Self-perpetuating.
0: Yeah, yeah. And that becomes its raison d'être, that desire to survive at all costs.
1: I wanted to kind of expand the lens a little bit and ask a very big question. What fire's role was in human evolution? Like, how did it make our civilization and our way of life possible?
0: It's our superpower. It's the one superpower that's outside our bodies, you know, besides our brains, our thumbs, our capacity for speech and maintaining community. In that sense, I think of it almost as a prosthetic energy. You know, we obviously evolved around wildfires, you know, in the savanna, in forests. And at some point, you know, probably a million years ago, probably even before we were Homo sapiens, we figured out ways to take a single stick, light another stick, and actually control the reaction. And with that came light. You know, think of when night used to fall and there was nothing you could do.
1: It's so hard to imagine.
0: It's really hard to imagine. And that was actually relatively recent, that, you know, the petroleum industry was launched by the kerosene industry, which was all about lighting. And people were talking about how ordinary people would suddenly get hours and hours more daylight, you know, so artificial daylight to study, to work, to accomplish things, to be a human instead of just go dormant, which is what would happen in the darkness. And so starting around a million years ago, you know, we started to be able to control that glow. And so not only did it give us light in the darkness, it actually armed us against predators. And that was another game changer if we stopped being prey.
1: Yeah.
0: And then on top of that, we discovered early, I'm sure, from forest fire killed game, that cooked food was easier to eat. And so you got this amazing hit of protein with much less effort than eating raw meat. It's much easier to digest and turn into us if it's cooked. It's essentially pre-digested by fire. So fire becomes almost this external digestive system for us. So now it's light. It's protection. It's this really compelling glow that we gather around. And look at us around a fireplace. We are absolutely hardwired to the core of our being to respond to flickering light and to move toward it. The gap between a million-year-old fireplace in a South African cave and a gas lamp, an engine, a gun, a rocket, or a laser beam is merely one of focus and fuel. All find their beginnings, their world-changing power, in combustive energy that originates in nature and is guided and refined by hominids, by us. Heat seems far too soft a term for what it has wrought in us and in our world.
1: It's incredible how much we take that for granted. I wonder if you could talk about also how game-changing fossil fuels were for humanity. You know, obviously since the dawn of the industrial era and the widespread use of fossil fuels, civilization has really run on fires.
0: It seems simple and we grew up in it, so we take it for granted. But there was a moment back in the mid-19th century when we moved from solid fuel, which was coal and wood, to liquefied fuel, which was coal oil, and then petroleum. And again, kerosene was one of the first commonly distributed manifestations of that. And also natural gas. We got gas light, you know, very early. In fact, I think Halifax was one of the very first cities to get gas illumination.
1: Right.
0: And this is, we're talking the 1870s. And so what engineers understood is that a ton of coal oil produces four times as much energy as a ton of solid coal. And so it was clear that was where we had to go for efficiency, for this desire to multiply our power, which is just something that humans do, and it's something that fires are compelled to do. And so when we liquefied fuel,

0: we crossed into a new world, and we made it. Liquid fuel is portable. It's stable. It's easy to store. It's relatively easy to transport once you stop it from leaking, which took some time, and we still have trouble with that. But ultimately, it just multiplied our impact. Yeah. And so now, you know, you and I and every listener here commands the power previously reserved for kings and queens. You know, every time we get into a car, every time we turn on a stove, turn on a light, you know, there's an invisible retinue of servants leaping to our bidding.
1: What do you make of our indifference to that? The fact that we really take it for granted. We're not, none of us are kings or queens.
0: I know. And yet we act like it in these very casual ways. You know, I think of us as casual wizards in this sense of this almost unthinking, you know, I can just walk into a room, flip a switch, and suddenly there are six blazing light bulbs. You know, it might be 3 a.m. and suddenly it's daytime. I think we're extraordinarily adaptable and almost to a frightening degree, so that humans will just reset the baseline. You know, we're so intelligent, but we're also strangely forgetful.
1: You say that, quote unquote, oil and gas should really be called fire and money.
0: Yeah. You know, it's a commodity that we buy. We see the price go up and down, whether it's on the stock market or on oil exchanges or at the gas station. And then I thought, you know, we never see it, though. And when you do, it's a bad thing. You know, if you see a gas spill, you want to get away. When you see an oil spill, it's often a terrible accident. So this idea of it being fire and money, this is really the honest way, I think, to look at a fossil fuel. It's stable, it's storable, it's fungible, it's portable, but it does not become useful to us. It does not make money for us until it combusts, until it's on fire. And so that's where the money comes in. That's where the value comes in. When we turn that key or push that button and start driving, then we start getting our money's worth. Mm-hmm. And that money's worth is combustion. The fact that our relationship to fire has become so intimately symbiotic has profound implications for humans and also for fire. At this point in our history, we're almost totally dependent on fire and the products it facilitates for food, shelter, heat, transportation, medicines, every object we use.
1: You call the age that we live in right now the Petrocene, as opposed to the Anthropocene or any other possible labels. Is our economy, our civilization, our way of life that defined by the fires of fossil fuels?
0: I think any economist and any student of energy would say yes, unequivocally. And Standard Oil, you know, the progenitor of big oil in North America, was founded in 1870. The kerosene industry, the illuminating industry, that was all within just a couple of years of that. And then our lives really changed. That is, you know, how I define the beginning of the Petrocene age. The first internal combustion engine was prototyped successfully in 1860. So that's a long time ago, but we're still there in so many ways. We're still burning. And so according to Daniel Yergin, an energy historian of some note, he said a year or two ago that about 84% of our economy is powered by fossil fuels.
1: Incredible.
0: And that may have reduced slightly because there's so much renewable energy coming online. And we're absolutely in an energy transition right now. But for the time being, fossil fuels are absolutely dominant.
1: The other thing that's dominant in this book is that, you know, we've become such a powerful species by harnessing, learning to control, you know, and putting to use the power of fire. But you are suggesting now that we're not in control of fire, of fossil fuels, that they are actually in control of us. It's terrifying.
0: Yeah, it's terrifying, but it's also, I think, offensive to our sense of ourselves. You know, we're the ones in charge. We're the ones who harnessed it. We're the ones who figured this stuff out. So we're the masters. And now when you think about it, how many fires we make every day, and I counted them, Nala.
1: Yes.
0: And including individual combustions in our car engines, we make tens of trillions of fires every day.
1: Incredible.
0: And so that's orders and orders of magnitude more than light.

0: lightning could ever start or a volcano could ever ignite. And so the other thing that we've done, besides just the sheer quantity, is the range of fires,
1: right,
0: the different kinds of fires, the intensity of the fires, and the breadth of fire. So now we can bring fire to anywhere on the globe. We can have a fire at the North Pole, you know, on an ice cap. One way to think about it is, has fires, through its utility, its attractiveness, its charismatic energy, has it harnessed humans to disseminate it more broadly across the globe? It really looks like we are the handmaidens, the servants of fire, carrying it dutifully all over the world and creating the conditions through excessive CO2 and excessive methane production that actually make the earth more flammable. So we're kind of doing double duty here. We're not only distributing it physically, we're also changing the climate and the atmosphere in a way that favors fire way more than it favors us.
1: I wonder how you yourself, having spent the number of years you have, 7, I think, writing this book, and thought about the language and the character of fire, what word you would describe your relationship or your view of fire? I mean, is it fear or awe or respect, or like what's the dominant word that comes to mind for you?
0: Well, I hate to cop out, but I would say it's complicated. You know, I have a fireplace in my house that is a sanctuary for me. It's almost a little temple for me. You know, I feel reverent in front of it. And yet I'm also keenly aware of how vulnerable Stanley Park and the west side of Vancouver, where I live, are to fire. You know, if we got another heat dome, we could lose the city, really. And that is a terrifying prospect. And that really wasn't an issue 15 years ago. And it's a real issue now. And so I guess my relationship to fire is changing. It's in flux. You know, where we talk about this idea of the new normal, and there's no such thing as a new normal. We are going into what I would call clima incognita, the unknown climate, and it's going to keep changing, and we're going to have to keep adapting, and it's going to keep surprising us.
2: 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I'm Nala Ayed. ...2023 was the world's hottest year ever and the worst wildfire season ever in Canada.
3: Hills surrounding Lake Okanagan will be lit up again tonight. People anxious to know if their homes are still standing. The McDougall Creek fire burned closer to West Kelowna as more fires...
2: Wildfires forced the evacuation of 230,000 people across the country and left vast scars across the boreal forest, amounting to an area more than half the size of Germany. They left throats and eyes burning under eerie grayish-orange skies as their smoke blanketed some of North America's biggest cities. And once again, this year's wildfire season is off to a grim start for much the same reason as last year. Very hot, very dry weather. The same conditions that John Valiant details in his book, Fire Weather. Ones that turned the boreal forest around Fort McMurray into a tinderbox in 2016.
0: I think for all of us, East and West, Fort McMurray looms large in our consciousness. It's an industrial powerhouse. It's this land of opportunity. It's kind of invincible. It's continually expanding. And the idea that the overburden, which is what the industry refers to as forest, that the overburden could catch fire in a way that would force this whole city to evacuate in what would become the largest, most rapid evacuation due to fire in modern times, I think was inconceivable to

0: everybody on May 2nd, 2016. And then 24 hours later, it was a really harsh reality. And that was so shocking just by itself. And then when I started looking at the characteristics of the fire and the conditions under which it burned, it was 33 Celsius that day. Typical temperature in Fort McMurray for early May is maybe 20. Wow. You know, 23 would be a hot day there. The relative humidity, this isn't something we think about all that often, but fire is keenly sensitive to relative humidity. And the relative humidity in Fort McMurray on May 3rd, 2016 was about 11%, 12%. And so I went and looked around for where 12% humidity was normal. And I had to go to Death Valley in the month of July.
1: Amazing.
0: To find a normal relative humidity of 12%.
1: Is that climate change at work?
0: Absolutely. And here's the thing though, you know, it's a kind of collaborative synergy. You know, way before bitumen or natural gas was discovered there, it generated massive, intense fires. You know, one reason that the Alberta sky feels so big and so clear is because the air there is so dry. And when high pressure systems come in from the north, they're coming in from the Canadian Arctic, which due north of Alberta is one of the driest places on planet Earth. And so when those pressure systems come in, it brings in absolutely, you know, desert dry air. But the boreal forest is historically the wettest biome on Earth, you know, that isn't a lake or an ocean. So there are more sources of fresh water in the boreal forest, including Alberta, than any other system. So you have giant lakes and so many rivers and vast muskeg bogs that are just saturated with water. So they held each other in balance. But the boreal forest is now drying out in measurable ways. And so basically, Alberta is going into the same conditions it went into in May 2016 before that terrible fire in Fort McMurray. And so that cycle is being repeated now, mm-hmm. but with another 7 or 8 years of a drying trend and a warming trend. So it's going to be hotter and drier.
1: And so that meant back then, the boreal forest, I'm just curious what kind of fuel it presented for the fire that happened.
0: So the boreal forest, you know, it's the largest forest system on Earth. It circumnavigates the globe all the way across Canada, all the way across Alaska, all the way across Russia, where it's called the taiga, through Scandinavia, picks up again on Newfoundland, and then keeps going west. And so it's this vast ring of hydrocarbons, of fire fuel, and the boreal forest, in ways that other forests aren't, is truly a phoenix among ecosystems. It really does have to burn down in order to regenerate, because there are species of tree, including black spruce, which is common in Alberta, whose cones will not open unless they are heated to temperatures higher than sunlight alone can achieve. They have to be in a fire. And what that does is it tells the cones, okay, now it's time to open. Drop the seeds, because the canopy is now clear. You're open to the sun and sky, and the ground is open. And so there's room for you to generate and grow without competition. And so that's the role that fire plays in the forest. And fires have always been huge and intense in Alberta. But when you make it, you know, instead of 23 Celsius, 33 Celsius, when you make it instead of 26% humidity, 12% humidity, think of it as creating more room for fire to grow and more opportunity and freedom for it to amplify and multiply its energy.
1: Yeah.
0: And that's what shocked firefighters in Fort McMurray, was seeing trees explode into flame, seeing houses explode into flame and burn to their basements in 5 minutes.
2: Late afternoon, a fire that has been burning for a few days suddenly and dramatically grew. It was whipped up by strong gusts of wind.
3: These circumstances, full tree candling, will turn trees almost instantly into 100-foot pillars of flame. With sufficient wind and heat, this can happen to an entire line of trees simultaneously. Meanwhile, high above, wind, heat, and combustible gases combine in a terrible synergy that enables fire to become airborne, not merely in the form of flying needles and embers,

but as actual fireballs and spontaneous explosions that those in the business of wildfire call dragons. These Godzilla-sized and shaped eruptions of combusting gas bursting from the crowns of superheated conifer trees can be 300 feet high and hot enough to reignite the smoke, soot, and embers above them, driving flames hundreds, even thousands of feet

0: Well, all the sizzle is gone because this giant fire now coming into Fort McMurray on the morning of May 3rd, it's 33 Celsius, you know, is the ambient temperature, low humidity. So the fire has very little work to do to evaporate any moisture. The fuel's just hot and dry for it. And we know how well a fire starts under those conditions. Multiply that by a forest, and now you have a 10-kilometer fire front with 100-meter flames barreling into a city that itself is made of mostly petroleum products. When you really get right down to it, think of vinyl siding, think of tar shingles, think of vinyl windows, think of all the plastic stuff we have all around and inside our houses, right down to our mattresses. We're sleeping on this stuff that when it gets up to temperature, and this is something that's, you know, really key. And again, it's invisible to us, but it's not invisible to fire. And that is radiant heat. And so we see the fire out in the forest, but it's projecting radiant heat, which moves at the speed of light. And the radiant heat coming off that fire front out of the forest into the neighborhoods of Fort McMurray, Abasan, Beacon Hill, waterways, was 500 Celsius.
1: Incredible.
0: And what the heat does for fire is it releases the hydrocarbons. Fire can't interact with a solid object. It won't burn the log. It heats the log up until the log starts to off-gas hydrocarbons. So vapor, think of a gas can exploding. Think of that cloud of flame. That's what fire is interacting with. And so imagine an entire house heated to 500 Celsius, which is hotter than Venus, by the way, off-gassing all the chemicals that are in the modern house. And it is a prodigious quantity and menu of toxic, volatile, explosive gases that we basically surround ourselves in 24/7 when we're at home. All that is highly flammable. When those houses are clad in vinyl siding, it literally adds fuel to the fire. Firefighters refer to this cheap, weatherproof material as solidified gasoline. When a boreal fire is projecting 1,000-degree heat and blizzards of burning embers into a recently built neighborhood, the houses stop being houses. They become, instead, petroleum vapor chambers.
1: But it took a while for the authorities in Fort Mac to recognize the threat that was posed by this fire. And you refer several times in the book to the Lucretius problem. Can you tell me about that? How it explains why everybody seemed to be caught off guard?
0: So Lucretius was a Roman poet and philosopher who lived in the first century BC. And he observed way back then a kind of glitch in human perception. And he noticed that people tended to think, well, the biggest mountain in the world is the one that I've seen myself personally. And it was harder for them to assimilate or even accept the idea that there were bigger mountains. You know, the Coast Range is right outside my window here in Vancouver, but the idea that there might be Rocky Mountains or Himalayas, you know, would be hard for me to imagine because these mountains are already huge. And so I think that is an impediment to how people plan for the future. This is where climate change really has an advantage over us.
1: Yeah.
0: And so when the firefighters, who took the threat of this fire very seriously, set up sprinkler systems, set up a regional command center, and actually declared a state of emergency before the fire came into the city, they understood that this was a serious situation, but they still treated it as if it was a 1990s fire or an early 21st century fire. They couldn't imagine it being as powerful as it ended up being, even though the data was there. People who understand fire behavior understand the role that humidity plays, understand the role temperature plays, understand the role El Nino and drought conditions play. Climate scientists did their job perfectly. Meteorologists did their job perfectly, right down to the hour when they predicted the wind would swing into the southwest and blow the fire into Fort McMurray. They had that all right. And firefighters, the whole emergency center, had that information. But they processed it in a different way. And one of the reasons, besides the Lucretius problem, besides just their inability to imagine how big it could actually get under those conditions, is the fact that there was already another massive fire burning. And that's the bitumen industry.

0: And you got tens of thousands of residents of Fort McMurray at work. There's this huge machine going that costs, you know, millions of dollars an hour to function. And shutting that down, that could be dangerous. Evacuating the city too early, that could create, you know, an insane traffic jam, because, which happened anyway, but there's only one road in and out of Fort McMurray. It's actually a very vulnerable city. It's got some real fundamental weaknesses. And so there were these competing energies combined with just limitations in human perception that, even in the face of superb data, up to the minute data, was interpreted in a way that proved to be out of date.
1: So ultimately, what does this fire at Fort McMurray show about the kind of destruction that these new wildfires are capable of? How total is the destruction?
0: It is total, in the sense that there was nothing salvageable from those homes, not even the concrete foundations. It got so hot in those basements. It was as hot as a kiln, you know, that you make pots in. And when concrete gets that hot, it starts to crumble. So these neighborhoods were destroyed, you know, literally to their foundations.
2: There is destructive fire, which burns down houses and forests. And then there's transformative fire, which makes familiar objects, like houses, disappear altogether and leave whatever's left, the cement foundation, the steel reinforcement rod holding it together, altered at the molecular level. This is what happened in Slave Lake in 2011. Large, expensive things like riding lawnmowers couldn't be found because they had more or less vaporized.
0: And I coined a term for the book called 21st Century Fire because it was around 2000 that we started seeing these extraordinarily intense fires that became more destructive to human property, that seemed to burn in these uncontrollable ways, generating what are called pyrocumulonimbus clouds, which are basically gigantic firestorm systems that reach up into the stratosphere. And they become literally self-perpetuating in that they generate their own lightning. And if you want to get an image of this, think of volcanoes erupting and flickering with lightning. That's what a wildfire can generate now. That's the kind of energy. And on top of that, you can actually get a full-blown, so to speak, EF-rated tornado out of these systems. And these will literally tear houses off their foundations. They are made of fire. They generate temperatures in the thousands of degrees Fahrenheit. So we're looking at, you know, 1,000, 1,500 Celsius, you know, truly metal melting temperatures. And, you know, there was one of those in Redding, California in 2018. The first one ever recorded in history, really, was outside of Canberra, Australia in 2003. And these are energies that humans have no power to respond to in a meaningful way.
1: Mm-hmm. You know, we've talked about what a fire does in the ground and in the forests and to people's property. What about the title of your book, Fire Weather? Are you referring to the weather that creates this kind of fire or to the weather generated by it?
0: Well, fire weather is what fire scientists and wildfire experts and fighters refer to when they're talking about hot, dry, windy conditions that are conducive to wildfire. So that's fire weather. And we are seeing a lot of it lately, and we are seeing it in places where we're not used to seeing it. One of the things about climate change, one of the demands of the 21st century, is we're going to have to learn a new vocabulary, you know, from stranded assets, you know, in economics to fire weather out on the landscape. And think of 2023, you know, Canada burnt literally from coast to coast.
3: Again in the Halifax area, which is now facing a double wildfire threat that has grown and forced.
0: And the idea of Halifax burning, you know, still shocks me. And I've been reading about this kind of weather and these kind of conditions for years now. And the idea that Halifax, you know, that the idea of it being flammable outside of a fireplace was inconceivable. And yet it burnt like Alberta burned. And then Alberta burned like Southern California burned,
1: yeah,
0: or Australia burned. And so I think up until very, very recently, we were able to kind of protect ourselves.

0: ourselves from this new reality, in that we would think, well, that's what happens in Southern California, and it's always happened there, and same with Australia. And then occasionally you'd get a really big fire, maybe, you know, Yellowstone burned really badly, but that was kind of an unusual event back in the 80s. You know, there are these historic fires that occur every once in a while, but past decade, look at Oregon, look at Washington State, look at British Columbia, look at Chile. All these places have had the worst fire seasons in their respective histories in the past couple of years.
1: Mm-hmm. When wildfires threaten communities, one often hears people say that we have to wait to see what Mother Nature does, that we can't control Mother Nature. But in the context of the most powerful wildfires now, is it really nature or is it us?
0: I think it's nature in the sense that fire is nature. And then look at the fire that we generate with petroleum.
1: Yeah.
0: I think it's like that. We have energized our atmosphere with petroleum so that now natural fire can burn with the same intensity and breadth that our industrial fire burns with. So it's actually reflecting us.
1: One of the most striking things about last year's season was how far north we saw, you know, huge out of control fires like the one that forced the evacuation of Yellowknife. And what do you think of some of the most alarming examples of places that you really wouldn't think would be hit by wildfires?
0: Well, the tundra.
1: Yeah.
0: Or, you know, muskeg. You know, those are such saturated places. They're so damp and then underlain with permafrost. And yet they are literally burning now. And with climate change, forests are actually moving north. So kind of imagine a forest of Ents walking slowly year by year northward. And so fires are possible now in parts of Alaska where trees didn't even exist 15 years ago.
1: Extraordinary.
0: So you have decade-old forests. No forest has grown there in 100,000 years, now burning down due to lightning-caused fire.
1: It almost sounds like our entire way of life is a fire risk.
0: I would agree with that. And yet we are so dependent on it. And so the same thing that has amplified us in so many wonderful ways and made us really wealthy beyond our wildest dreams is also our greatest liability. And so that's going to require an extraordinary discipline and rigor in terms of how we approach it, because people don't want to give up that power. It's so easy. It's so convenient. And when you think of the global petroleum infrastructure is so well-designed, it's so effective, it's so entrenched, not just on the planet, but in our consciousness.
1: Yeah.
0: It's going to take real creativity and truly conscious effort to move beyond it.
1: So how would you describe how much fire is transforming the face of the earth and overwhelming the other three elements like earth, water, air? And maybe even changing the three other elements.
0: Yeah. I mean, again, thinking of fire, you know, rather than as a cause, as a symptom. And so really it comes back to heating, which is a result of CO2 and methane buildup in the atmosphere and the drying that goes with it. And obviously that is not universally distributed. We're having worse floods now than we've ever had. So there's an unevenness to it. But in the parts of the world that are prone to heating and drying, that's becoming much more intense. And so part of the increased fire risk is due to evaporation. So it's not just the forest that dries out, but the lakes in the forest, the rivers flowing through the forest. And again, Alberta has now become really a poster child for the hazards of climate change-induced drought and fire. It's really suffering right now.
1: Are you right that this could go down as the century of fire? And you call our era the Petrocene, as we discussed, but could we also call it the Pyrocene?
0: We can, and we should, and Stephen Jay Pine has, you know, and Stephen Jay Pine, he is kind of the eminence grise, you know, the professor emeritus of wildfire. And he's from Arizona. And he coined the term Pyrocene after the Fort McMurray fire. And it has really caught on. You know, I think it's with us for the foreseeable.
1: You discussed how boreal forests have this symbiotic relationship with fire and that it was, in fact, necessary for its regeneration. Are these kinds of fires still regenerative, do you think? And is the boreal forest still a means of, could it still be a means of mitigating climate

0: change by taking carbon out of the atmosphere?
1: We're in a massive regime change right now, and these predictable, dependable carbon sequestration regions like the forest are becoming net emitters. Again, it comes back to heat and drought. And so when you have warmer winters, you don't kill off the beetles. The beetles kill the trees. They're able to spread, you know, 12 months a year or survive the winters and to continue spreading. And so now you have all this dead firewood, which of course is a greater fire risk. So our forests all over the world are going to change in fundamental ways over the coming decades, to the point that what replaces them may be something altogether different. It may be savanna. It may be a different kind of forest. The species distribution that we are familiar with now is a living relic of the 20th century, and it's going to change in our lifetimes.
0: Has the world ever been so conducive to fire in our history?
1: Not in human history, no.
0: Wildfires around the world are getting more powerful and more lethal, as you illustrate very starkly in your book, yet we still seem to be caught off guard by them. How prepared are we for the wildfires to come?
1: Well, we aren't prepared. And the preparations that are taking place now, which are real and happening, are very sporadic and unevenly distributed. But there are communities, especially out west, there are firefighters and firefighting agencies who are really earnestly trying to get ahead of this because they have seen how big and how powerful these fires can get. They've been through some absolutely hellacious blazes over the past decade. So they are changing their behavior, changing their plans. You know, people are really recognizing how vulnerable they are. Two of the simplest fixes are Fire Smart, which is a nationwide program to make your community and even your own home less vulnerable to fire. It doesn't cost a lot of money. And then when you think of new communities, many of them only have one road in, and people are realizing now that that is a fire trap. And so a lot of people are looking at having an escape route out of their new development.
0: You mentioned firefighters. You know, people wonder about where the jobs of the future are going to be, whether AI might take our jobs away. But I have to wonder whether wildfire fighting is going to be one of the essential in-demand jobs of the very near future.
1: I think it will. And it's going through its own growing pains right now. There's the question of how much money should be allocated is obviously a huge bone of contention because historic fire budgets aren't adequate anymore. You know, BC spent $1 billion on firefighting this year, and its worst prior season, 2017, that was $500 million. So it's already doubled. So Canada really is going to need more planes, more firefighters, but mostly much better education around the impacts of climate change and its influence on fire behavior.
0: You write so eloquently about the psychological toll of wildfires as they become more destructive and more widespread and more difficult to combat. Can you talk about how prepared we are for that angle of this growing problem?
1: Well, I think we evolved for this and not for climate change-induced wildfire, but we evolved under incredible stresses climatically and just in terms of the other creatures that live on Earth that hunted us. So we have been prey. We've had, you know, enormous environmental calamities to deal with throughout our long history. So we're all the survivors of the people who survived those events. And so that's baked into us the same way our compatibility with fire is baked into us. So we are equal to this challenge. But, you know, it is interesting that the Fort McMurray fire was called the beast. That's because that's how it felt to be around this energy. It didn't go away. Or if it went away, it came back again the next day from a different direction. It was like being hunted. And for the firefighters who spent, in some cases, literally weeks battling this fire, it became this adversary that they became acquainted with and came to understand in a new way. You know, this past century has been so safe for so many of us that this is a new kind of hazard, a new

0: kind of precarity that we're going to have to wrap our heads around and change our behavior to accommodate. But there are these other psychological impacts. And one of them is, after you've been burned over in a fire, even if you lived through it, you can never look at that place the same way again. So your trust, your comfort, your understanding of what that place was, what home is fundamentally changed. And so you're less at ease. There are a lot of people from Fort McMurray who went through that fire who have PTSD.
1: Yeah.
0: And just these poignant ways in which children were impacted by this. And, you know, they'll smell smoke or hear a certain type of radio alert and panic. And this is, you know, months or years after the event. It scars us. And then, you know, the other thing too is the smoke. And we've all experienced orange sky now. Are we on Mars? You know what is going on here? It's very disorienting.
1: Mm-hmm.
0: The birds don't sing the same way. The light doesn't refract the same way.
1: Children are afraid.
0: Yeah. And people are literally changing their definitions of what summer is. And that is fundamental and deeply disturbing and is going to have repercussions for our species and certainly our society. More than one firefighter described to me being on his knees, doubled over in the shower, the only place he could safely lose it without frightening his wife and children who were managing terrors of their own.
1: You really listened, John. I mean, you told the story of the firefighter crying in their shower. You've told the story of teenagers who are terrified at the sound of an alert. And the story of families who've lost entire histories, their photographs, their letters, and things they can never recoup. Just wondering what kind of psychological impact that's had on you personally.
0: Well, it's real. I really think this book turned my hair gray. I had a lot of trouble sleeping while I was writing it. Going over these interviews, I'd just be there in my office, you know, crying, thinking about what they went through. It's literally choking me up as I'm talking to you right now. You know, these are type A, make it happen, get her done type people who were completely undone by this event and then bravely rebuilt themselves and got back in the saddle. But they're still wounded. And I have a lot of compassion for that. And, you know, I'm still just amazed that just about everybody made it out, you know, made it through. And my concern about that is that at some level we can think, oh, well, you know, everyone got out of the Fort McMurray fire, so we can handle this. And I don't think anybody realizes how lucky those people were. There was skill and bravery and sound thinking that led to that successful escape, but there was a lot of good luck. It could have been one of the darkest days in the country's history. And it's incumbent upon us now to learn from that and make sure that we don't have such a dark day in our future.
1: How should our relationship with fire change if we're going to survive as a civilization?
0: We have to understand that we've made choices and enabled industries and ways of living that make fire more dangerous to us. These fires are made worse by our appetites, by our industry, by the profit motive, by, frankly, people not being honest with the conditions that we live in now and its causes. And so there is human responsibility and agency here that needs to be, in my view, highlighted, acted upon, and, you know, when it's working against the best interest of humanity and the citizenry, you know, it needs to be called out. You know, we are, you know, this amazingly vibrant, creative, dynamic, charismatic species. And that's wonderful in so many ways. But you know, this petroleum piece, this fossil fuel piece has really complicated matters. And, you know, we started out in harmony with nature. We learned how to work with nature to grow crops and amplify the growing power of the planet. And this right-hand turn we took into fire has really played itself out. We know how that story ends now, and it does not end well. And so if we backed up a little bit and reconnected with the incredible intelligence we have when it comes to harmonizing with nature and the things that grow and flourish there by default, when they're not being killed, when they're not being burned, you know, we could have a quite a beautiful century and more centuries beyond that. And but it's going to require really a

0: fundamental shift away from this kind of dominating, powering through, burning up, consumptive, profit-driven, out of touch way that we live now. You know, even when we don't think that way, those are the effects of a lot of our behaviors. We're being invited, I think, by fire and by nature at large to reevaluate how we relate to it.
1: John Valiant, thank you for telling this story.
0: Oh, Nala, it's really my pleasure and so glad to speak with you.
2: Vancouver writer John Valiant is the author of the award-winning books The Golden Spruce, The Tiger, and Fire Weather, The Making of a Beast. This episode was produced by Chris Wadskow. Our technical producer is Danielle Duval. Our web producer is Lisa Ayuso. Acting senior producer, Lisa Godfrey. Greg Kelly is the executive producer of Ideas. And I'm Nala Ayed.

0: in love with the idea that this also came from a place of you sort of like maybe stepping away from like the imposed ambition on you and trying to find more joy and happiness in your own life. Congrats on the book, Zoe.
1: Thank you. Thanks so much.

Andy Hines to make the music video. But Andy actually saw something bigger, a feature film all about the people living in the small coastal mining town and the impossible choices they faced when their livelihood disappeared. Tom Power spoke with Andy Hines.

0: look ahead to the quarterfinals starting today, a lot of exceptional soccer has already been played, from star performances to underdog triumphs to Team Canada making history for our country.
1: It's all over! Switzerland are going to the quarterfinal of the World Cup!
2: A fourth consecutive quarterfinal appearance for France. They had to fight for it. A closer battle than they would have expected. It is the end of the road for Paraguay.
3: Heartbreaking for Egypt. They were outstanding, but Argentina found that little bit extra from somewhere. But my goodness me, they had to dig deep.
4: Canada's World Cup journey comes to an end. Brave, bold, fighting to the end against a giant of the global game. Over the course of the last few weeks, this is a team that has captured the attention of a nation. They have changed the game in the country forever. Ultimately, they fall short in the round of 16 at the World Cup.
0: But while there is a lot to celebrate, there are

I don't think it's going to happen. And that's because I don't think there's any sustained pressure on Israel. There hasn't been since October of 2025. I think when the ceasefire agreement was signed, people were very happy because they were tired and sad. You know, they were tired of the mass killing and they wanted to see the mass killing, Israel's mass killing of Palestinians stop. They also wanted to see the policies, Israel's policies of starvation come to an end. This

0: Auditor General's report released in May. It found gaps in monitoring commercial truck driver training and licensing, leading to many unqualified drivers on the road. In the past month, three people in Quebec have been killed in collisions involving heavy vehicles. Poulin says the new requirements are temporary.
1: Until Ontario demonstrate that they will follow the recommendation from their very own Auditor General.
0: Philip Leshanock, CBC News, Toronto.
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3: And now the weather for the city of Thunder Bay and Superior West. Tonight, clear skies with lows of 11 degrees. Friday will be sunny with highs of 26. The UV index will be very high. And Friday night, partly cloudy with a chance of showers and lows of 11. And that's your weather report from Environment Canada.
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0: dub and trip-hop sounds of Nightmares on Wax. That vinyl crackling collab was from their sprawling mixtape project, the Echo 45 Sound System. And they were joined on it by one of my favorite singers from Aotearoa, the Samoan soul sounds of Lady Six. I'm Jared Martineau, and you've been listening to Reclaimed. And I hope you've enjoyed the beats and sounds today. You can find us every week here on CBC Music and Radio and across Turtle Island on SiriusXM and Native Voice One. You can listen to this episode again anytime right on the CBC Listen app, and you can drop me a note to say hi. Our email is reclaimed@cbc.ca. Our show is produced by Travis Pereira, Spiros Georgiou, Lauren Hancock, Judith Lynch, and me. Join me again next week for more songs and sounds from across the Indigenous world. I'll see you then. Hi, hi, Miigwech, and Masa Cho for listening.
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0: This is The World. I'm Marco Werman. Reading Lolita in Tehran, a memoir in books by Azar Nafisi, became a bestseller when it came out in 2003. In it, Nafisi tells how, equipped with a PhD in English and American literature from a university in the U.S., she returned home to Tehran to teach right after the 1979 revolution, only to come face to face with the increasingly oppressive rules of the Islamic Republic. Her response? Start a secret book club for women to talk about literature. There's now a film adaptation of Nafisi's book. In this scene, Nafisi, played by Iranian actress Golshifteh Farahani, explains the purpose of the club to her brave members.
1: So, we're all here because over the years, each one of you has shown me that you're dedicated to the study of literature. The literature they don't want us to read. The forbidden books. The words they're afraid of. So, let's see if our own faith in reading can transform the gloomy reality of this revolution. Let's see if reading Lolita here

0: I'm also, you know, what can I say? I'm proud of it.
1: Azar, just remind us, you returned to Iran in 1980 after studying abroad for several years. You were looking forward to being back home, but the Iran you found was very different from the one you left behind. Remind us how the regime's repression affected you and your students.
2: Well, I felt the oppression almost immediately when the plane boarded in Tehran.

coming round. That's Bonnie Tyler alongside Rory Dodd with Total Eclipse of the Heart. We're going out on that song today to pay tribute to the iconic Bonnie Tyler. She has died at the age of 75. I'm Rad Simon Play, sitting in for Elamine Abdel-Mahmoud, and I'll see you tomorrow.

0: Vancouver author John Valiant is the author of Fire Weather, The Making of a Beast, an account of the Fort McMurray wildfire that's won and been nominated for a raft of major awards. He contends that we live in what he calls the Petrocene, an age defined by the impact our dependence on fossil fuels is having on the planet. A new world of fire, supercharged by the deepening climate crisis.
1: We are going into what I would call clima incognita, the unknown climate, and it's going to keep changing, and we're going to have to keep adapting, and it's going to keep surprising us.
0: Fire weather is also a history of our age-old, intimate, and complicated relationship with fire, as well as a rumination on what fire really is.
1: Boy, it took me years to get a grip on it. Because I see it too as just this dancing orange light that sometimes gets scary and huge, but often just creates this beautiful atmospheric glow and comfort and warmth in the home. And so to understand it as chemistry really strained me. And what's really going on is this reaction with oxygen. So it's, in this case, hydrocarbons, which is an astonishingly broad menu of things. It can literally be my t-shirt. It can be a tree. It can be a bottle of whiskey. It can be a pair of running shoes. And all things that are, you know, either at one time biologically alive or that are derived from petroleum products, which all were strangely once alive. All petroleum products are derived from plants, from algae and phytoplankton, millions and millions of years ago. And so this reaction, in a way, is the same reaction we're having. We're reacting with oxygen, too. So you really have to get into oxidation. When we're breathing, the oxygen coming into our bodies is oxidizing in our blood, and we're just oxidizing more slowly than the hydrocarbons are. Mm. And so we are, fire and humans and, you know, all ambulatory life is a hostage to oxygen.
2: You write also that fire is a living thing. And the firefighters and forestry officials in 2016 referred to the Fort McMurray fire as the beast. How is fire like an animal?
1: Well, in so many ways. And again, it's very unscientific. And in fact, it's really almost unjournalistic to ascribe living characteristics to fire, because it is not alive in the biological sense, and it is not sentient in the way that we are or a tiger is. And yet, if you get back to oxygen and look at the imperative that oxygen forces upon us, we have to get more fuel. We have to keep having that reaction. And it doesn't matter if you're an octopus or an oil baron. You know, we all need it.
2: Makes sense.
1: And so does fire. And, you know, it's mobile. It has an appetite. It reproduces. It can grow. It can adapt to different energy sources. It can wait. You know, it can smolder. It can be suffocated.
2: Yeah.
1: It can be revived. It can die. So we're similar in all these ways. And so we really are, in a strange way, kin to it.
2: Yeah. And yet you also describe fire as having no heart, no soul, and no concern for the damage that it does or who it harms. What are you comparing it to there?
1: You know, it's, in that sense, it's almost kind of sociopathic. You know, it's looking out for number one all the time. And needless to say, I'm a human being, and I see those same qualities in the profit motive, especially at the corporate level. When you see a large company, it may be filled with people, run by people with feelings and children and cares and concerns. But the ultimate goal, the imperative for those employees is to keep the company going, to keep it solvent. And in that sense, to keep it oxidizing. That desire to expand and consume.
2: Self-perpetuating.
1: Yeah, yeah. And that becomes its raison d'être, that desire to survive at all costs.
2: I wanted to kind of expand the lens a little bit and ask a very big question. what fire's role was in human evolution. Like, how did it make our civilization and our

0: way of life possible.
1: It's our superpower. It's the one superpower that's outside our bodies, you know, besides our brains, our thumbs, our capacity for speech and maintaining community. In that sense, I think of it almost as a prosthetic energy. You know, we obviously evolved around wildfires, you know, in the savannah, in forests. And at some point, you know, probably a million years ago, probably even before we were Homo sapiens, we figured out ways to take a single stick, light another stick, and actually control the reaction. And with that came light. You know, think of when night used to fall and there was nothing you could do.
0: It's so hard to imagine.
1: It's really hard to imagine. And that was actually relatively recent, that, you know, the petroleum industry was launched by the kerosene industry, which was all about lighting. And people were talking about how ordinary people would suddenly get hours and hours more daylight, you know, so artificial daylight to study, to work, to accomplish things, to be a human instead of just go dormant, which is what would happen in the darkness. And so starting around a million years ago, you know, we started to be able to control that glow. And so not only did it give us light in the darkness, it actually armed us against predators. And that was another game changer if we stopped being prey.
0: Yeah.
1: And then on top of that, we discovered early, I'm sure, from forest fire killed game, that cooked food was easier to eat. And so you got this amazing hit of protein with much less effort than eating raw meat. It's much easier to digest and turn into us if it's cooked. It's essentially pre-digested by fire. So fire becomes almost this external digestive system for us. So now it's light. It's protection. It's this really compelling glow that we gather around. And look, you know, look at us around a fireplace. We are absolutely hardwired to the core of our being to respond to flickering light and to move toward it. The gap between a million-year-old fireplace and a South African cave and a gas lamp, an engine, a gun, a rocket, or a laser beam is merely one of focus and fuel. All find their beginnings, their world-changing power, in combustive energy that originates in nature and is guided and refined by hominids, by us. Heat seems far too soft a term for what it has wrought in us and in our world.
0: It's incredible how much we take that for granted. I wonder if you could talk about also how game-changing fossil fuels were for humanity. You know, obviously since the dawn of the industrial era and the widespread use of fossil fuels, civilization has really run on fires.
1: It seems simple and we grew up in it, so we take it for granted. But there was a moment back in the mid-19th century when we moved from solid fuel, which was coal and wood, to liquefied fuel, which was coal oil, and then petroleum. And again, kerosene was one of the first commonly distributed manifestations of that. And also natural gas. We got gaslight, you know, very early. In fact, I think Halifax was one of the very first cities to get gas illumination.
0: Right.
1: We're talking the 1870s. And so what engineers understood is that a ton of coal oil produces four times as much energy as a ton of solid coal. And so it was clear that was where we had to go for efficiency, for this desire to multiply our power, which is just something that humans do, and it's something that fires are compelled to do. And so when we liquefied fuel, we crossed into a new world, and we made it liquid fuel is portable, it's stable, it's easy to store. It's relatively easy to transport once you stop it from leaking, which took some time, and we still have trouble with that. But ultimately, it just multiplied our impact.
0: Yeah.
1: And so now, you know, you and I and every listener here commands the power previously reserved for kings and queens. You know, every time we get into a car, every time we turn on a stove, turn on a light, you know, there's an invisible retinue of servants leaping to our bidding.
0: What do you make of our indifference to that? The fact that we really take it for granted. None of us are kings or queens.
1: I know. And yet we act like it in these very casual ways. You know, I think of us

0: as casual wizards in this sense of this almost unthinking. You know, I can just walk into a room, flip a switch, and suddenly there are six blazing light bulbs. You know, it might be 3 in the morning and suddenly it's daytime. I think we're extraordinarily adaptable and almost to a frightening degree so that humans will just reset the baseline. You know, we're so intelligent, but we're also strangely forgetful.
1: You say that, quote unquote, oil and gas should really be called fire and money.
0: Yeah. You know, it's a commodity that we buy. We see the price go up and down, whether it's on the stock market or on oil exchanges or at the gas station. And then I thought, you know, we never see it, though. And when you do, it's a bad thing. You know, if you see a gas spill, you want to get away. When you see an oil spill, it's often a terrible accident. So this idea of it being fire and money, this is really the honest way, I think, to look at a fossil fuel. It's stable, it's storable, it's fungible, it's portable, but it does not become useful to us. It does not make money for us until it combusts, until it's on fire. And so that's where the money comes in. That's where the value comes in. When we turn that key or push that button and start driving, then we start getting our money's worth. Mm-hmm. And that money's worth is combustion. The fact that our relationship to fire has become so intimately symbiotic has profound implications for humans and also for fire. At this point in our history, we're almost totally dependent on fire and the products it facilitates for food, shelter, heat, transportation, medicines, every object we use.
1: You call the age that we live in right now the Petrocene, as opposed to the Anthropocene or any other possible labels. Is our economy, our civilization, our way of life that defined by the fires of fossil fuels?
0: I think any economist and any student of energy would say yes, unequivocally. And Standard Oil, you know, the progenitor of big oil in North America, was founded in 1870. The kerosene industry, the illuminating industry, that was all within just a couple of years of that. And then our lives really changed. That is, you know, how I define the beginning of the Petrocene age. The first internal combustion engine was prototyped successfully in 1860. So that's a long time ago, but we're still there in so many ways. We're still burning. And so according to Daniel Yergin, an energy historian of some note, he said a year or two ago that about 84% of our economy is powered by fossil fuels.
1: Incredible.
0: And that may have reduced slightly because there's so much renewable energy coming online. And we're absolutely in an energy transition right now. But for the time being, fossil fuels are absolutely dominant.
1: The other thing that's dominant in this book is that, you know, we've become such a powerful species by harnessing, learning to control, you know, and putting to use the power of fire. But you are suggesting now that we're not in control of fire, of fossil fuels, that they are actually in control of us. It's terrifying.
0: Yeah, it's terrifying, but it's also, I think, offensive to our sense of ourselves. You know, we're the ones in charge. We're the ones who harnessed it. We're the ones who figured this stuff out. So we're the masters. And now when you think about it, how many fires we make every day, and I counted them, Nala.
1: Yes.
0: And including individual combustions in our car engines, we make tens of trillions of fires every day.
1: Incredible.
0: And so that's orders and orders of magnitude more than lightning could ever start or a volcano could ever ignite. And so the other thing that we've done, besides just the sheer quantity, is the range of fires,
1: right,
0: the different kinds of fires, the intensity of the fires, and the breadth of fire. So now we can bring fire to anywhere on the globe. We can have a fire at the North Pole, you know, on an ice cap. One way to think about it is, has fires, through its utility, its attractiveness, its charismatic energy, has it harnessed humans to disseminate it more broadly across the globe? It really looks like we are the handmaidens, the servants of fire, carrying it dutifully all over the world and creating the conditions through

0: through excessive CO2 and excessive methane production that actually make the Earth more flammable. So we're kind of doing double duty here. We're not only distributing it physically, we're also changing the climate and the atmosphere in a way that favors fire way more than it favors us.
1: I wonder how you yourself, having spent the number of years you have, seven, I think, writing this book, and thought about the language and the character of fire, what word you would describe your relationship or your view of fire? I mean, is it fear or awe or respect, or like what's the dominant word that comes to mind for you?
0: Well, I hate to cop out, but I would say it's complicated. You know, I have a fireplace in my house that is a sanctuary for me. It's almost a little temple for me. You know, I feel reverent in front of it. And yet I'm also keenly aware of how vulnerable Stanley Park and the west side of Vancouver, where I live, are to fire. You know, if we got another heat dome, we could lose the city, really. And that is a terrifying prospect. And that really wasn't an issue 15 years ago. And it's a real issue now. And so I guess my relationship to fire is changing. It's in flux. You know, where we talk about this idea of the new normal, and there's no such thing as a new normal. We are going into what I would call clima incognita, the unknown climate, and it's going to keep changing, and we're going to have to keep adapting, and it's going to keep surprising us.
2: 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I'm Nala Ayed. ...2023 was the world's hottest year ever and the worst wildfire season ever in Canada.
3: Hills surrounding Lake Okanagan will be lit up again tonight. People anxious to know if their homes are still standing. The McDougall Creek fire burned closer to West Kelowna as more fires...
2: Wildfires forced the evacuation of 230,000 people across the country and left vast scars across the boreal forest, amounting to an area more than half the size of Germany. They left throats and eyes burning under eerie grayish-orange skies as their smoke blanketed some of North America's biggest cities. And once again, this year's wildfire season is off to a grim start for much the same reason as last year. Very hot, very dry weather. The same conditions that John Valiant details in his book, Fire Weather. Ones that turned the boreal forest around Fort McMurray into a tinderbox in 2016.
0: I think for all of us, East and West, Fort McMurray looms large in our consciousness. It's an industrial powerhouse. It's this land of opportunity. It's kind of invincible. It's continually expanding. And the idea that the overburden, which is what the industry refers to as forest, that the overburden could catch fire in a way that would force this whole city to evacuate in what would become the largest, most rapid evacuation due to fire in modern times, I think was inconceivable to everybody on May 2nd, 2016. And then 24 hours later, it was a really harsh reality. And that was so shocking just by itself. And then when I started looking at the characteristics of the fire and the conditions under which it burned, it was 33 Celsius that day. Typical temperature in Fort McMurray for early May is maybe 20.
1: Wow.
0: You know, 23 would be a hot day there. The relative humidity, this isn't something we think about all that often, but fire is keenly sensitive to relative humidity. And the relative humidity in Fort McMurray on May 3rd, 2016, was about 11%, 12%. And so I went and looked around for where 12% humidity was normal, and I had to go to Death Valley.

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1: Wow.
0: In the month of July.
1: Amazing.
0: To find a normal relative humidity of 12%.
1: Is that climate change at work?
0: Absolutely. And here's the thing, though. You know, it's a kind of collaborative synergy. You know, way before bitumen or natural gas was discovered there, it generated massive, intense fires. You know, one reason that the Alberta sky feels so big and so clear is because the air there is so dry. And when high pressure systems come in from the north, they're coming in from the Canadian Arctic, which due north of Alberta is one of the driest places on planet Earth. And so when those pressure systems come in, it brings in absolutely, you know, desert dry air. But the boreal forest is historically the wettest biome on Earth, you know, that isn't a lake or an ocean. So there are more sources of fresh water in the boreal forest, including Alberta, than any other system. So you have giant lakes and so many rivers and vast muskeg bogs that are just saturated with water. So they held each other in balance. But the boreal forest is now drying out in measurable ways. And so basically, Alberta is going into the same conditions it went into in May 2016 before that terrible fire in Fort McMurray. And so that cycle is being repeated now, but with another 7 or 8 years of a drying trend and a warming trend. So it's going to be hotter and drier.
1: And so that meant back then, the boreal forest, I'm just curious what kind of fuel it presented for the fire that happened.
0: So the boreal forest, you know, it's the largest forest system on Earth. It circumnavigates the globe all the way across Canada, all the way across Alaska, all the way across Russia, where it's called the taiga, through Scandinavia, picks up again on Newfoundland, and then keeps going west. And so it's this vast ring of hydrocarbons, of fire fuel, and the boreal forest, in ways that other forests aren't, is truly a phoenix among ecosystems. It really does have to burn down in order to regenerate, because there are species of tree, including black spruce, which is common in Alberta, whose cones will not open unless they are heated to temperatures higher than sunlight alone can achieve. They have to be in a fire. And what that does is it tells the cones, okay, now it's time to open. Drop the seeds, because the canopy is now clear. You're open to the sun and sky, and the ground is open. And so there's room for you to generate and grow without competition. And so that's the role that fire plays in the forest. And fires have always been huge and intense in Alberta. But when you make it, you know, instead of 23 Celsius, 33 Celsius, when you make it instead of 26% humidity, 12% humidity, think of it as creating more room for fire to grow and more opportunity and freedom for it to amplify and multiply its energy.
1: Yeah.
0: And that's what shocked firefighters in Fort McMurray, was seeing trees explode into flame, seeing houses explode into flame and burn to their basements in 5 minutes.
2: Late afternoon, a fire that has been burning for a few days suddenly and dramatically grew. It was whipped up by strong gusts of wind.
3: These circumstances, full tree candling, will turn trees almost instantly into 100-foot pillars of flame. With sufficient wind and heat, this can happen to an entire line of trees simultaneously. Meanwhile, high above, wind, heat, and combustible gases combine in a terrible synergy that enables fire to become airborne, not merely in the form of flying needles and embers, but as actual fireballs and spontaneous explosions that those in the business of wildfire call dragons. These Godzilla-sized and shaped eruptions of combusting gas bursting from the crowns of superheated conifer trees can be 300 feet high and hot enough to reignite the smoke, soot, and embers above them, driving flames hundreds, even thousands of feet higher into the smoke column. Once a crown fire like this is fully underway, it is unstoppable.
1: And the speed with which it spread.
0: Yeah. Exactly. And think about it. We try to start a campfire with wet wood and it's humid. You know, it sputters and it smokes and it sizzles.

0: Well, all the sizzle is gone because this giant fire now coming into Fort McMurray on the morning of May 3rd, it's 33 Celsius, you know, is the ambient temperature, low humidity. So the fire has very little work to do to evaporate any moisture. The fuel's just hot and dry for it. And we know how well a fire starts under those conditions. Multiply that by a forest, and now you have a 10-kilometer fire front with 100-meter flames barreling into a city that itself is made of mostly petroleum products. When you really get right down to it, think of vinyl siding, think of tar shingles, think of vinyl windows, think of all the plastic stuff we have all around and inside our houses, right down to our mattresses. We're sleeping on this stuff that when it gets up to temperature, and this is something that's, you know, really key, and again, it's invisible to us, but it's not invisible to fire, and that is radiant heat. And so we see the fire out in the forest, but it's projecting radiant heat, which moves at the speed of light. And the radiant heat coming off that fire front out of the forest into the neighborhoods of Fort McMurray, Abbasan, Beacon Hill, waterways, was 500 Celsius.
1: Incredible.
0: And what the heat does for fire is it releases the hydrocarbons. Fire can't interact with a solid object. It won't burn the log. It heats the log up until the log starts to off-gas hydrocarbons. So vapor, think of a gas can exploding. Think of that cloud of flame. That's what fire is interacting with. And so imagine an entire house heated to 500 Celsius, which is hotter than Venus, by the way, off-gassing all the chemicals that are in the modern house. And it is a prodigious quantity and menu of toxic, volatile, explosive gases that we basically surround ourselves in 24/7 when we're at home. All that is highly flammable.
2: When those houses are clad in vinyl siding, it literally adds fuel to the fire. Firefighters refer to this cheap, weatherproof material as solidified gasoline. When a boreal fire is projecting 1,000-degree heat and blizzards of burning embers into a recently built neighborhood, the houses stop being houses. They become, instead, petroleum vapor chambers.
1: But it took a while for the authorities in Fort Mac to recognize the threat that was posed by this fire. And you refer several times in the book to the Lucretius problem. Can you tell me about that? How it explains why everybody seemed to be caught off guard.
0: So Lucretius was a Roman poet and philosopher who lived in the first century BC. And he observed way back then a kind of glitch in human perception. And he noticed that people tended to think, well, the biggest mountain in the world is the one that I've seen myself personally. And it was harder for them to assimilate or even accept the idea that there were bigger mountains. You know, the Coast Range is right outside my window here in Vancouver, but the idea that there might be Rocky Mountains or Himalayas, you know, would be hard for me to imagine because these mountains are already huge. And so I think that is an impediment to how people plan for the future. This is where climate change really has an advantage over us.
1: Yeah.
0: And so when the firefighters, who took the threat of this fire very seriously, set up sprinkler systems, set up a regional command center, and actually declared a state of emergency before the fire came into the city, they understood that this was a serious situation, but they still treated it as if it was a 1990s fire or an early 21st century fire. They couldn't imagine it being as powerful as it ended up being, even though the data was there. People who understand fire behavior understand the role that humidity plays, understand the role temperature plays, understand the role El Nino and drought conditions play. Climate scientists did their job perfectly. Meteorologists did their job perfectly, right down to the hour when they predicted the wind would swing into the southwest and blow the fire into Fort McMurray. They had that all right. And firefighters, the whole emergency center, had that information. But they processed it in a different way. And one of the reasons, besides the Lucretius problem, besides just their inability to imagine how big it could actually get under those conditions, is the fact that there was already another massive fire burning. And that's the bitumen industry.

And you got tens of thousands of residents of Fort McMurray at work. There's this huge machine going that costs, you know, millions of dollars an hour to function. And shutting that down, that could be dangerous. Evacuating the city too early, that could create, you know, an insane traffic jam, because, which happened anyway, but there's only one road in and out of Fort McMurray. It's actually a very vulnerable city. It's got some real

0: was interpreted in a way that proved to be out of date.
1: So ultimately, what is this fire at Fort McMurray show about the kind of destruction that these new wildfires are capable of? How total is the destruction?
0: It is total in the sense that there was nothing salvageable from those homes, not even the concrete foundations. It got so hot in those basements. It was as hot as a kiln, you know, that you make pots in. And when concrete gets that hot, it starts to crumble. So these neighborhoods were destroyed, you know, literally to their foundations.
2: There is destructive fire, which burns down houses and forests. And then there's transformative fire, which makes familiar objects, like houses, disappear altogether and leave whatever's left, the cement foundation, the steel reinforcement rod holding it together, altered at the molecular level. This is what happened in Slave Lake in 2011. Large, expensive things like riding lawnmowers couldn't be found because they had more or less vaporized.
0: And I coined a term for the book called 21st Century Fire because it was around 2000 that we started seeing these extraordinarily intense fires that became more destructive to human property, that seemed to burn in these uncontrollable ways, generating what are called pyrocumulonimbus clouds, which are basically gigantic firestorm systems that reach up into the stratosphere. And they become literally self-perpetuating in that they generate their own lightning. And if you want to get an image of this, think of volcanoes erupting and flickering with lightning. That's what a wildfire can generate now. That's the kind of energy. And on top of that, you can actually get a full-blown, so to speak, EF-rated tornado out of these systems. And these will literally tear houses off their foundations. They are made of fire. They generate temperatures in the thousands of degrees Fahrenheit. So we're looking at, you know, 1,000, 1,500 Celsius. You know, truly metal-melting temperatures. And, you know, there was one of those in Redding, California in 2018. The first one ever recorded in history, really, was outside of Canberra, Australia in 2003. And these are energies that humans have no power to respond to in a meaningful way.
1: Mm-hmm. You know, we've talked about what a fire does on the ground and in the forests and to people's property. What about the title of your book, Fire Weather? Are you referring to the weather that creates this kind of fire or to the weather generated by it?
0: Well, fire weather is what fire scientists and wildfire experts and fighters refer to when they're talking about hot, dry, windy conditions that are conducive to wildfire. So that's fire weather. And we are seeing a lot of it lately, and we are seeing it in places where we're not used to seeing it. One of the things about climate change, one of the demands of the 21st century is we're going to have to learn a new vocabulary, you know, from stranded assets, you know, in economics to fire weather out on the landscape. And think of 2023, you know, Canada burnt literally from coast to coast. To coast
3: again in the Halifax area, which is now facing a double wildfire threat that has grown and forced.
0: And the idea of Halifax burning, you know, still shocks me. And I've been reading about this kind of weather and these kind of conditions for years now. And the idea that Halifax, you know, that the idea of it being flammable outside of a fireplace was inconceivable. And yet it burnt like Alberta burned. And then Alberta burned like Southern California burned,
1: yeah,
0: or Australia burned. And so I think up until very, very recently, we were able to kind of protect ourselves from this new reality in that we would think, well, that's what happens in Southern California. And it's always happened there. And same with Australia. And then occasionally you'd get a really big fire. Maybe, you know, Yellowstone burned really badly, but that was kind of an unusual event back in the 80s. You know, there are these historic fires that occur every once in a while. But past decade, look at Oregon, look at Washington State, look at British Columbia, look at Chile. All these places have had the worst fire seasons in their respective histories in the past couple of years.
1: Mm-hmm. When wildfires threaten communities, one often hears people say that we have to wait to see what Mother Nature

0: nature does. That we can't control Mother Nature. But in the context of the most powerful wildfires now, is it really nature or is it us?
1: I think it's nature in the sense that fire is nature. And then look at the fire that we generate with petroleum.
0: Yeah.
1: I think it's like that. We have energized our atmosphere with petroleum so that now natural fire can burn with the same intensity and breadth that our industrial fire burns with. So it's actually reflecting us.
0: One of the most striking things about last year's season was how far north we saw, you know, huge out of control fires like the one that forced the evacuation of Yellowknife. And what do you think of some of the most alarming examples of places that you really wouldn't think would be hit by wildfires?
1: Well, the tundra.
0: Yeah.
1: Or, you know, Muskeg. You know, those are such saturated places. They're so damp and then underlain with permafrost. And yet they are literally burning now. And with climate change, forests are actually moving north. So kind of imagine a forest of Ents walking slowly year by year northward. And so fires are possible now in parts of Alaska where trees didn't even exist 15 years ago.
0: Extraordinary.
1: So you have decade-old forests. No forest has grown there in 100,000 years, now burning down due to lightning-caused fire.
0: It almost sounds like our entire way of life is a fire risk.
1: I would agree with that. And yet we are so dependent on it. And so the same thing that has amplified us in so many wonderful ways and made us really wealthy beyond our wildest dreams is also our greatest liability. And so that's going to require an extraordinary discipline and rigor in terms of how we approach it, because people don't want to give up that power. It's so easy. It's so convenient. And when you think of the global petroleum infrastructure, is so well-designed, it's so effective, it's so entrenched, not just on the planet, but in our consciousness.
0: Yeah.
1: It's going to take real creativity and truly conscious effort to move beyond it.
0: So how would you describe how much fire is transforming the face of the earth and overwhelming the other three elements like earth, water, air? And maybe even changing the three other elements.
1: Yeah. I mean, again, thinking of fire, you know, rather than as a cause, as a symptom. And so really it comes back to heating, which is a result of CO2 and methane buildup in the atmosphere and the drying that goes with it. And obviously that is not universally distributed. We're having worse floods now than we've ever had. So there's an unevenness to it. But in the parts of the world that are prone to heating and drying, that's becoming much more intense. And so part of the increased fire risk is due to evaporation. So it's not just the forest that dries out, but the lakes in the forest, the rivers flowing through the forest. And again, Alberta has now become really a poster child for the hazards of climate change-induced drought and fire. It's really suffering right now.
0: Are you right that this could go down as the century of fire? And you call our era the Petrocene, as we discussed, but could we also call it the Pyrocene?
1: We can, and we should, and Stephen Jay Pine has, you know, and Stephen Jay Pine, he is kind of the eminence grise, you know, the professor emeritus of wildfire. And he's from Arizona. And he coined the term Pyrocene after the Fort McMurray fire. And it has really caught on. You know, I think it's with us for the foreseeable.
0: You discussed how boreal forests have this symbiotic relationship with fire and that it was, in fact, necessary for its regeneration. Are these kinds of fires still regenerative, do you think? And is the boreal forest still a means of, could it still be a means of mitigating climate change by taking carbon out of the atmosphere?
1: We're in a massive regime change right now. And these predictable, dependable carbon sequestration regions like the forest are becoming net emitters. Again, it comes back to heat and drought. And so when you have warmer winters, you don't kill off the beetles. The beetles kill the trees. They're able to spread, you know, 12 months a year or survive the winters and to continue spreading. And so now you have all this dead firewood, which of course is a greater fire risk. So our forests all over the world are going to change in fundamental ways

0: the coming decades, to the point that what replaces them may be something altogether different. It may be savanna. It may be a different kind of forest. The species distribution that we are familiar with now is a living relic of the 20th century, and it's going to change in our lifetimes.
1: Has the world ever been so conducive to fire in our history?
0: Not in human history, no.
1: Wildfires around the world are getting more powerful and more lethal, as you illustrate very starkly in your book, yet we still seem to be caught off guard by them. How prepared are we for the wildfires to come?
0: Well, we aren't prepared. And the preparations that are taking place now, which are real and happening, are very sporadic and unevenly distributed. But there are communities, especially out west, there are firefighters and firefighting agencies who are really earnestly trying to get ahead of this because they have seen how big and how powerful these fires can get. They've been through some absolutely hellacious blazes over the past decade. So they are changing their behavior, changing their plans. You know, people are really recognizing how vulnerable they are. Two of the simplest fixes are Fire Smart, which is a nationwide program to make your community and even your own home less vulnerable to fire. It doesn't cost a lot of money. And then when you think of new communities, many of them only have one road in. And people are realizing now that that is a fire trap. And so a lot of people are looking at having an escape route out of their new development.
1: You mentioned firefighters. You know, people wonder about where the jobs of the future are going to be, whether AI might take our jobs away. But I have to wonder whether wildfire fighting is going to be one of the essential in-demand jobs of the very near future.
0: I think it will. And it's going through its own growing pains right now. There's the question of how much money should be allocated is obviously a huge bone of contention because historic fire budgets aren't adequate anymore. You know, BC spent $1 billion on firefighting this year, and its worst prior season, 2017, that was $500 million. So it's already doubled. So Canada really is going to need more planes, more firefighters, but mostly much better education around the impacts of climate change and its influence on fire behavior.
1: You write so eloquently about the psychological toll of wildfires as they become more destructive and more widespread and more difficult to combat. Can you talk about how prepared we are for that angle of this growing problem?
0: Well, I think we evolved for this and not for climate change-induced wildfire, but we evolved under incredible stresses climatically and just in terms of the other creatures that live on Earth that hunted us. So we have been prey. We've had, you know, enormous environmental calamities to deal with throughout our long history. So we're all the survivors of the people who survived those events. And so that's baked into us the same way our compatibility with fire is baked into us. So we are equal to this challenge. But, you know, it is interesting that the Fort McMurray fire was called the beast. That's because that's how it felt to be around this energy. It didn't go away. Or if it went away, it came back again the next day from a different direction. It was like being hunted. And for the firefighters who spent, in some cases, literally weeks battling this fire, it became this adversary that they became acquainted with and came to understand in a new way. You know, this past century has been so safe for so many of us that this is a new kind of hazard, a new kind of precarity that we're going to have to wrap our heads around and change our behavior to accommodate. But there are these other psychological impacts. And one of them is after you've been burned over in a fire, even if you lived through it, you can never look at that place the same way again. So your trust, your comfort, your understanding of what that place was, what home is fundamentally changed. And so you're less at ease. There are a lot of people from Fort McMurray who went through that fire who have PTSD.
1: Yeah.
0: And just these poignant ways in which children were impacted by this. And, you know, they'll smell smoke or hear.

0: hear a certain type of radio alert and panic. And this is, you know, months or years after the event. It scars us. And then, you know, the other thing too is the smoke. And we've all experienced orange sky now. Are we on Mars? You know, what is going on here? It's very disorienting. Mm-hmm. The birds don't sing the same way. The light doesn't refract the same way.
1: Children are afraid.
0: Yeah. And people are literally changing their definitions of what summer is. And that is fundamental and deeply disturbing and is going to have repercussions for our species and certainly our society.
2: More than one firefighter described me being on his knees, doubled over in the shower, the only place he could safely lose it without frightening his wife and children who were managing terrors of their own.
1: You really listened, John. I mean, you told the story of the firefighter crying in their shower. You've told the story of teenagers who are terrified at the sound of an alert. And the story of families who've lost entire histories, their photographs, their letters, and things they can never recoup. Just wondering what kind of psychological impact that's had on you personally.
0: Well, it's real. I really think this book turned my hair gray. I had a lot of trouble sleeping while I was writing it. Going over these interviews, I'd just be there in my office, you know, crying, thinking about what they went through. It's literally choking me up as I'm talking to you right now. You know, these are type A, make it happen, get her done type people who were completely undone by this event and then bravely rebuilt themselves and got back in the saddle. But they're still wounded. And I have a lot of compassion for that. And, you know, I'm still just amazed that just about everybody made it out, you know, made it through. And my concern about that is that at some level we can think, oh, well, you know, everyone got out of the Fort McMurray fire, so we can handle this. And I don't think anybody realizes how lucky those people were. There was skill and bravery and sound thinking that led to that successful escape, but there was a lot of good luck. It could have been one of the darkest days in the country's history. And it's incumbent upon us now to learn from that and make sure that we don't have such a dark day in our future.
1: How should our relationship with fire change if we're going to survive as a civilization?
0: We have to understand that we've made choices and enabled industries and ways of living that make fire more dangerous to us. These fires are made worse by our appetites, by our industry, by the profit motive, by, frankly, people not being honest with the conditions that we live in now and its causes. And so there is human responsibility and agency here that needs to be, in my view, highlighted, acted upon, and, you know, when it's working against the best interest of humanity and the citizenry, you know, it needs to be called out. You know, we are, you know, this amazingly vibrant, creative, dynamic, charismatic species. And that's wonderful in so many ways. But, you know, this petroleum piece, this fossil fuel piece has really complicated matters. And, you know, we started out in harmony with nature. We learned how to work with nature to grow crops and amplify the growing power of the planet. And this right-hand turn we took into fire has really played itself out. We know how that story ends now, and it does not end well. And so if we backed up a little bit and reconnected with the incredible intelligence we have when it comes to harmonizing with nature and the things that grow and flourish there by default, when they're not being killed, when they're not being burned, you know, we could have a quite a beautiful century and more centuries beyond that. But it's going to require really a fundamental shift away from this kind of dominating, powering through, burning up, consumptive, profit-driven, out-of-touch way that we live now. You know, even when we don't think that way, those are the effects of a lot of our behaviors. We're being invited, I think, by fire and by nature at large to reevaluate how we relate to it.
1: John Valiant, thank you for telling this story.
0: Oh, Nala, it's really my pleasure and so glad to speak with you.
3: Vancouver writer John Valiant is

the author of the award-winning books The Golden Spruce, The Tiger, and Fire Weather, The Making of a Beast. This episode was produced by Chris Wadskow. Our technical producer is Danielle Duval. Our web producer is Lisa Ayuso. Acting senior producer, Lisa Godfrey. Greg Kelly is the executive producer of Ideas, and I'm Nala Ayed.

0: opportunity. And I'm a proud American. I became a citizen in 2021. I feel at home here, both in America and actually in California. I'm a very proud Californian, obviously. And I feel at home here in a way I actually have never felt before. I feel like this is where I'm meant to be. And I couldn't be more honored that people now are putting their faith in me to turn the state around.
1: There are other reasons that

0: with the soul and spirit of California, what we represent, not just obviously the natural beauty and the great weather and all the rest of it, but that kind of rebel spirit that I think is the foundation of California's success in so many areas.
1: Thank you for listening to The Interview. You'll find more in-depth conversations on The Interview wherever you get your BBC podcasts, including episodes with the former US Secretary of State John Kerry, the head of UNICEF Catherine Russell, and the co-founder of LinkedIn Reid Hoffman. Until next time, bye for now.
2: From the BBC, that was The Interview. I'm Saroja Coelho. CBC News is next.

0: Welcome to the beginning of our broadcast day from CBC Radio 1 right here in Northwestern Ontario. Today is Friday. Yay! Yes, it is July 10th. Well, coming up on the program today, the City of Thunder Bay has secured nearly $710,000 from the province's Building Faster Fund. We'll hear more about what this means as the city eyes new growth. This morning on the Business Digest with Megan Reed, Hormuz updates, first Chinese EVs hit the roads, private jet boom, and rise of tiny products. At 20 minutes to 7, challenging but manageable. That's how federal officials are describing this year's wildfire season in Canada. We'll talk to an expert about what that means and how conditions might play out across the country. At about 10 to 7, we will check in with the CBC Sports Desk. And yes, lately with World Cup especially, so much to talk about. We'll have the latest. Just after 7 o'clock, a well-loved woodland area in Thunder Bay just got some TLC and a few significant updates. We'll take you to the grand reopening of Mills Block Conservation Area and hear about how it's been revitalized. Then, of course, we are heading into the weekend, so we're going to talk movies. We look back at some of the great movies you may have missed so far in 2026. And our film critic Rachel Ho will join us with some of the great movies you might want to catch up on. At about 20 to 8, as summers get hotter, there will be more heat-related deaths, according to Health Canada, and elderly Canadians will be most affected. We're going to speak with a gerontologist about the risks and how to reduce them. At about 10 to 8, we're seeing them all over town, hanging out on windows, clustered around outdoor lamps. They're everywhere, but what exactly are they? We'll solve the mystery of those ubiquitous white moths. And just after 8 o'clock, it's the time you've been waiting for. We're wrapping up. Show us your fish. Stay with us.
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4: This is World Report. Good morning, I'm Willie Lowry. Climate activists are sounding the alarm over a new federal pipeline proposal. Last week, Prime Minister Mark Carney unveiled a plan to carry 1 million barrels of oil a day to the West Coast. It's part of a strategy to position Canada as a reliable global energy supplier. But as Nick Logan explains, critics say the cost to the climate is not worth the gamble.
5: We need to stop literally pouring more fuel on the fire.
6: Caroline Bruyette is the executive director of Climate Action Network Canada. She says the possibility of Canada producing even more oil will only mean more greenhouse gas emissions heating our planet.
5: It is not a problem for later. It is a problem that is here and now.
6: Prime Minister Mark Carney admits that too. But in a video posted on YouTube last week, he said Canada faces multiple urgent challenges, from affordability and economic sovereignty to national unity, and oil and gas production must be a part of the solution.
7: The truth is,

That's right. It is Friday. And thank goodness for that. I don't see any relief on Jasmine Cabate's face right now. But yes, indeed, it is Friday, July 10th. Coming up in this first half hour of the program, the city of Thunder Bay has secured nearly $710,000 from the province's Building Faster Fund. We'll hear more about what this means as the city eyes new growth. And this morning on the Business Digest, Hormuz updates, first Chinese EVs hit the roads, private jet boom, and rise of tiny products. Joining me now in the studio, as mentioned, is Jeff.

0: Jasmine Cavite. She's here with a look at news. Good morning, Jasmine.
1: Good morning. Well, Quetico Provincial Park has temporarily evacuated and closed an area in its north end due to a significant increase in smoke from a nearby forest fire. Fort Francis 15, confirmed and monitored since June 30th, is now 1,300 hectares in size following a period of hot, dry, and windy weather. The wind, which is designated as no longer under control, began affecting activity within the park as of this past Monday. Recent observations of the fire indicate that the area is mostly smoldering with some open flame on the forest floor, and people can view current smoke conditions and the smoke forecast on firesmoke.ca. And with temperatures expected to climb in Thunder Bay over the coming days, Shelter House is working to support people in need during the heat. According to forecasts, the city will be entering a heat wave on Sunday with daytime highs of around 30 degrees until Thursday, when things are expected to cool slightly. Shelter House Executive Director says the agency is doing what it can to keep people safe. The Pace Cooling Center, meanwhile, is located just across the street from Shelter House. And that's a quick look at what's making news this morning. Time now for the weather with Zoe Gordon.
2: Hey, Jasmine. For the far north today, a cloudy with 30% chance of showers, changing to 70% chance of showers this morning, then a mix of sun and cloud with a risk of a thunderstorm, a high of 27 degrees. For the western part of the region, Kenora to Atikokan today, mainly cloudy with 30% chance of showers this morning and a risk of a thunderstorm. High of 28 degrees with a humidex will feel like 34. For the city of Thunder Bay, mainly sunny today with a high of 26 degrees. And to the east, down the north shore of Lake Superior to Greenstone today, a mix of sun and clouds with a high of 27 degrees.
0: Well, right now in Thunder Bay, partly cloudy skies, 12 degrees. Around Atikokan and Fort Francis, 10. Kenora, mainly clear skies, 18 degrees, and that is the warm spot at this hour. Sioux Lookout, mostly cloudy and 16. Red Lake, partly cloudy, 13. Pickle Lake, cloudy skies, 15 degrees. For Sandy Lake, cloudy and 17. Kitchenabeg, Sibinanoag, cloudy and 14. Fort Severn is the cool spot at just 2 degrees and mist. Eastward, Geraldton, mainly sunny and 13. Around Marathon, 17. Armstrong, mist and 11. 13 minutes after 6 o'clock.

0: The city of Thunder Bay is working toward a provincial target of building 2,100 homes by 2031. The city broke ground on 243 new homes last year. That means it's secured funding from Ontario's Building Faster Fund for a third year in a row. The province announced over $700,000 for Thunder Bay yesterday. The CBC's Sarah Law attended the announcement. She spoke with Summer Stevenson, a project manager with the city's Development Services Department, about what this means for the community. Here's part of their conversation.
1: Tell me how it feels to see this funding announcement today.
2: This is awesome. This is really exciting to see that Thunder Bay beat the 3 years of targets assigned to us from the provincial government through the Building Faster Fund. So we're 3 for 3, which is always great to see.
1: So 243 new units built in 2025. How does that compare to the last few years?
2: This year we had a little bit lower numbers than the year prior. However, we've had a really, really strong start to 2026. We're already at 190 housing starts as of the end of May, which it blows me away. So there's a little bit of variability, but we've been fairly consistent with, 240 to 260 new homes per year over the last 3 years.
1: And how does this fund help support that development and growth in the city?
2: So this fund is used for infrastructure. So this is to support projects that will help extend services in key areas so that more houses can be brought online in the future.
1: And so this was the third and final year of the fund. What happens next?
2: So we still have the 2031 target. So when the target was assigned back a few years ago, it was a 10-year time horizon. We're looking for 2,100 homes by 2031. We're already 47% of the way there. As of the end of May, we still have over 5.5 years to go. So it's looking really good. We'll continue to, use these funds to support that infrastructure to meet that 2100.

0: 100 unit target.
1: And as you said, you've been 3 for 3 for the fund so far. In terms of shortages in the city, how are we looking right now? The last I heard, it was about 1,000 units.
0: Yes, so that is based on the 2021 census. So we are in a census year right now, which will allow us to update our numbers next year to see if our projections match what the census has found. We still have a significant housing deficit that we need to close so that, you know, everybody in Thunder Bay has a home. Should we see more growth than expected, that number will get bigger. Should we see less growth, that number will get smaller. So we're still trying to, you know, permit as many homes as we can, extend infrastructure where required, and continue to accelerate this housing development.
1: And I know a big focus of the city has been building on existing infrastructure where possible and focusing on those high density builds. Why is that so important when looking to meet those targets and demands?
0: Yeah, so, you know, every kilometer of linear infrastructure, so every bit of road, sewer, water costs a lot of money to install and also maintain. So the higher the density, the more tax dollars available to help maintain that infrastructure and close our significant infrastructure deficit. So that's why we're prioritizing higher density builds in areas with existing servicing, because if we don't need to extend services, then that cost is not added to the taxpayers who are currently paying taxes here in Thunder Bay. So it's really important that we keep that in mind and we don't continue to sprawl outside of the community and increase those costs for everyone.
2: That was Summer Stevenson, a project manager with the City of Thunder Bay's Development Services Department, speaking with Sarah Law yesterday. Sarah also spoke with Graydon Smith, Associate Minister of Municipal Affairs and Housing and MPP for Parry Sound Muskoka. Here's some of what he had to say about Ontario's Building Faster Fund, which is ending after this year.
1: Tell me about this funding and how it aims to support the municipality.
3: Yeah, $709,000, actually just a little bit more to make sure that those communities that have exceeded their housing targets get rewarded for that. And then they can take that money and continue to invest it in the things that get more homes built. So that was really the genesis of the Building Faster Fund, and it's been very successful here in Thunder Bay.
1: So this is the third and final year of the fund. Tell me about the success that it's seen over that time.
3: Yeah, so the communities, whether it's been Thunder Bay or other communities that have received Building Faster Fund money, have taken that and invested it in more housing-enabling infrastructure. So not only is it a reward for meeting those targets, but it's laying the groundwork for getting more homes built in the future, and I think that's so vitally important. We know infrastructure can be challenging for municipalities. We've been a very strong partner as a province in making sure that they can meet those challenges.
1: And Thunder Bay is still working toward that 2,100 home target by 2031. This fund is ending. What happens next in terms of provincial support to help municipalities reach those goals?
3: Yeah, so we've got a couple of new exciting things that are rolling out. Of course, for home buyers, we've seen HST relief, so that's a direct benefit to them to be able to, you know, enter into the market. For municipalities, we just brought in an $8.8 billion 10-year development charge relief program. Now, as part of that program, we're reserving some money for communities that don't have development charges, like Thunder Bay, which I love because that means it's keeping the cost of homes down. Money for communities like Thunder Bay to be able to access those dollars to continue to build out their infrastructure, to continue to create the conditions that allow homes to get built.
1: And we've seen provincially the target of 1.5 million homes by 2031. Is that still a target that the province is eyeing, or are we kind of backing away from that now?
3: I don't think we're ever backing away from wanting to build a significant number of homes, right? Our eye has been very much on getting homes built all across the province, and we've done that through a number of legislative and regulatory changes, making the process much more simplified for people when they come in the door and want to get a building permit, or a home builder that wants to build a subdivision. At the same time, making those dollar investments with municipalities to get infrastructure built. So, you know, we'll keep working towards getting a roof over people's heads every single day.
1: And you may be aware, Thunder Bay declared homelessness as a humanitarian crisis earlier this year. So what is the province doing to provide support for municipalities, specifically when it comes to homelessness and encampments?
3: Yeah, so through the DSABs that support municipalities all through the north, including here in Thunder Bay, we provided a significant amount of dollars. And there are a number of different funding programs that are occurring. But around homelessness prevention, I think we provided about $37 million in 2024, spread over a number of years. And there's continuing ongoing programs and support for that as well.
1: Well, is there anything else that you want people to know about the importance of

0: providing funds and resources specifically to municipalities so they can oversee this work?
1: You know, no one level of government can solve the challenges around housing because it is complex and the infrastructure needs are acute. So when we work together with the federal, provincial, and municipal governments to make the conditions right to build, that's when we see success. And we know that specifically as a province because we've seen good things happen, just like through this fund where, you know, we provide dollars to communities that are exceeding those targets. So we'll hope that they continue to do that in the future.
2: That was Graydon Smith, Associate Minister of Municipal Affairs and Housing and MPP for Parry Sound Muskoka, speaking there with the CBC's Sarah Law about funding from Ontario's Building Faster Fund for Thunder Bay. Earlier, we heard from Summer Stevenson, a project manager with the city's Development Services Department. For more on this story, you can go to our website, cbc.ca/thunderbay, or the CBC News app. 22 minutes after 6 o'clock. Well, we heard the news break yesterday on this. Welsh pop star Bonnie Tyler has died. Tyler passed away in a Portugal hospital earlier this week, according to her family. She was 75. Tyler, of course, best known for her 1983 mega hit, Total Eclipse of the Heart. So here it is.

0: Good morning. Right now in Geraldton, mainly sunny and 13 degrees. Here in Thunder Bay, partly cloudy and 12 degrees. And in Kenora, mainly clear and 13 degrees. Wequetico Provincial Park has temporarily evacuated and closed an area in its north end due to a significant increase in smoke from a nearby forest fire. Fort Francis 15, confirmed and monitored since June 30th, is now 1,300 hectares in size following a period of hot, dry, and windy weather. The fire, which is designated as no longer under control, began affecting activity within the park as of this past Monday. Recent observations of the fire indicate that the area is mostly smoldering with some open flame on the forest floor. Allison Bazubiak is a fire information officer for Aviation, Forest Fire and Emergency Services in the Northwest region.
1: There were some smoke concerns in that area on Monday. However, precipitation on Monday evening and a shift in the weather conditions have kept smoke to a minimum since that time from that fire. We are expecting warm, dry weather to continue over the coming days, so those conditions can change.
0: Bazubiak says the region is also experiencing smoke drift from other fires in the province and other parts of the country. People can view current smoke conditions and the smoke forecast on firesmoke.ca. Quetico Provincial Park officials say they will be reassessing again on July 17th if further cancellations are required. And Thunder Bay Shelter House is doing what it can to support people amid rising summer temperatures. The city is expected to see a heat wave starting Sunday, with daytime highs of about 30 degrees expected to linger for the following few days. Brendan Carlin is the executive director of Shelter House in Thunder Bay.
2: We are extra diligent, looking, checking our cameras or looking out windows to see if there are people who might be lying down in the grass, giving them a nudge, making sure they're okay. And we have had a couple people, whether it's been heat or other things, that have needed some medical attention.
0: Carlin says while Shelter House doesn't run a cooling center, the Pace Cooling Center is located just across the street, and Shelter House clients are able to make use of that service during very hot days. And Thunder Bay residents have been noticing high numbers of a bright white moth this season. The conspicuous winged insects are being spotted perched on structures and clustered around lights. Al Harris is the president of the Thunder Bay Field Naturalists. He says they're called white satin moths and their populations ebb and flow in cycles every few years.
3: And I've been seeing these white satin moths for the last 6 or 7 years, but their numbers have been building, and this year I've never seen as many as I have this year. I had close to 50 of them at my light in my backyard this morning.
0: Harris says the moths mostly feed on the leaves of willows and poplars and can defoliate the trees. When that happens, the growth of the trees can be set back, but he says the plants will typically be okay. And the Lakehead Region Conservation Authority is celebrating the grand reopening of Mills Block Conservation Area this week. The area had an official opening yesterday. Over the past year, the LRCA has been revitalizing the site, including a newly expanded parking lot with pollinator gardens, a school bus parking area for educational groups, new wayfinding signage, and an accessible washroom facility and looping trail system with a boardwalk. Tammy Cook is the LRCA's chief administrative officer. In addition to Mission Island Marsh and Cascades conservation areas, she says Mills Block will be the third accessible trail that the authority has added to its network.
4: Regardless of your mobility level, it's nice for everybody to have access to nature, to be able to appreciate it and enjoy it as well. So we have a lot of trails in our 10 conservation areas, but we do think it's important where possible to provide some accessible trails as well.
0: Cook says it was a roughly $800,000 project that was about half funded from the Northern Ontario Heritage Fund, the city's Community Economic Development Commission, and Dwayne Grant Thornton. And that's the CBC News at 6:35. Time now to check in on the weather with Zoe Gordon.
5: Good morning. For the far north today, cloudy with 30% chance of showers, changing to 70% chance of showers this morning, then a mix of sun and cloud, a risk of a thunderstorm, and a high of 27 degrees. For the western part of the region, Kenora to Atikokan today, mainly cloudy with 30% chance of showers this morning and a risk of a thunderstorm, high of 28 degrees with the Humidex will feel like 34. For the city of Thunder Bay, mainly sunny today with a high of 26. And to the east, down the north shore of Lake Superior to Greenstone, a mix of sun and cloud today with a high of 27 degrees.
6: Thank you, Zoe. Right now in Thunder Bay, partly cloudy skies, 12 degrees, brightening up a bit out there. I see little bits of blue through the Lisa Lacco Memorial window. Atikokan, 10 degrees. Fort Francis,

The same at 10. Kenora, the warm spot, 18 degrees, mainly clear skies there. For Sioux Lookout, mostly cloudy and 16. Red Lake, partly cloudy, 13. Pickle Lake, cloudy and 15. Sandy Lake, some light rain falling, 17 degrees. Kitchen-Mike, Siminonwag, cloudy and 14. Fort Severn, the cool spot at 3 degrees, mainly sunny skies there. Eastward, Geraldton, mainly sunny and 13. Around Marathon, 17. Armstrong, mist and 10. 23 minutes before 7 o'clock. Well, Girls Sweet Voiced is an Ottawa-born singer. Later this month, she'll release her debut album, Love Sweet. Here's a single. This is Energizer.

0: It's a girl sweet voiced in Ottawa with her new song, Energizer. 21 minutes before 7 o'clock. Challenging but manageable. That's how federal officials are describing this year's wildfire season in Canada. Overall, conditions are better at this point compared to the extensive spread of fire in parts of Canada last year. Yesterday, the Federal Department of Public Safety issued a fire season update. For a closer look at that and what's in store for the rest of the fire season, we've reached Laura Chasmer. She's an associate professor in the Department of Geography and Environment at Western University, and she joins us from Toronto. Good morning.
1: Good morning.
0: So what are the main takeaways from yesterday's fire season update?
1: Yeah, so there were a number of takeaways from the briefing. First is that we know that natural disasters, including wildfires, are becoming more frequent and intense over time. So this summer, we are seeing an intensification of wildfires, especially in recent weeks in parts of Canada, despite it still being less than last year. Canadian provincial and territorial governments are also encouraging Canadians to become aware of the wildfire risks and to do things around their homes to reduce those risks by checking and implementing fire smart strategies so these can slow the spread of fire.
0: And where in the country are fire conditions expected to be the worst?
1: Yeah, so right now we're seeing above average air temperatures right across Canada. And those hot and dry conditions are going to continue throughout July and into August in central Canada, Manitoba, and of course, northwestern Ontario. Fire danger is also predicted to be the highest in the Northwest Territories, Nunavut and northern Manitoba, and into the Hudson Bay area. And then in August, we're expecting that southern interior BC will have higher than normal wildfire conditions.
0: And in terms of trying to forecast, I can't even imagine, you know, between, you know, storm activity, dry conditions, like, why is it so challenging to forecast the fire season?
1: Yeah, well, fire is really, really complicated to forecast and model. And of course, it changes with the weather. So weather is also difficult to forecast. Basically, there are lots of conditions involved. So we're really interested in understanding what the vegetation fuels are like on the ground, so those change it over space. And then also some of the moisture conditions that are associated with that vegetation that is related to the weather. But there's also lightning as well. So it's very difficult to forecast intense storms and lightning systems today.
0: And when you look at how fires are fought, like, what is more difficult for the fire responders, a short, intense fire season or a long, slow burn?
1: Yeah, so these short, intense seasons are really difficult because basically what we're doing is we have to figure out ways of managing limited resources and determining where to send firefighters into those different fires can be very difficult. So those intense are quite challenging for fire management.
0: Now, in yesterday's fire season update, officials acknowledged that Indigenous communities often bear the greatest impacts of climate change and wildfires. I know one First Nation in our area, Casabonica, was already evacuated and people were just going home yesterday. What do these communities need to respond to these emergencies?
1: Yeah, so we're really starting to recognize the importance and the history of knowledge that Indigenous people have and what they bring to wildfire management on their land. So they're basically the best people to be able to understand their land and what their land needs. So this makes that knowledge really the best for those people to manage their community wildfire management. Another thing that we need to do is to support them to implement fire reduction strategies and to improve that resilience. And in order to do that, they need extensive funding. This will help them train local firefighters, which is really important, but it also helps them with their vegetation fuel management around their homes and communities through some, you know, fire smart initiatives. But those communities also need to be appropriately financially supported

0: install more, you know, broad area protective measures such as fire breaks and fuel reduction treatments. And these are really important because they help to slow the spread of fires and bring close to those communities, and that can help make those fires basically more manageable. It also strengthens community resilience.
1: And following the briefing, reporters pressed the government about the seeming contradiction between concern about climate change and wildfires and then aggressive policies around resource extraction. Do you believe the government can square those two things?
0: Yeah, this is a really challenging time because, you know, we know that a lot of Canadians have concerns with their national sovereignty, and there's a real need, you know, right now to reduce our natural resources reliance on the United States. So we're trying to kind of build up that economic base of natural resource extraction while also considering the long-term impact of climate change and how those changes are impacting disturbances such as fires and floods, which are impacting Canadians. So we need to have that long-term view of implementing various greenhouse gas reduction strategies, which the government is currently doing through carbon capture programs, vehicle electrification, and extension of other green technologies, while also considering, you know, that national sovereignty, that, you know, that concern that's happening right now.
1: And what will you be watching for this summer as we continue on?
0: Yeah, so I'm really interested in the potential for a very high-intensity El Niño that's predicted for next summer. And, of course, we've seen quite a bit of flooding across Canada this summer. So I'm interested in knowing, you know, where we're seeing more vegetation growth because of that flooding and how fire intensity is going to increase next summer because of those really, really hot, dry conditions, especially out west, that are predicted with that high-intensity El Niño.
1: Indeed. Thank you so much for joining us this morning to talk about it.
0: Yes, thank you very much.
1: Laura Chasmer is an associate professor in the Department of Geography and Environment at Western University. We reached her this morning in Toronto. 14 minutes before 7 o'clock. Well, Celine Dion is back with another new single. This is her second new song this year. It's inspired by a Hawaiian prayer where you say, "Forgive me, thank you, and I love you," every morning facing the ocean. Here's Celine Dion with "Bonjour, Pardon, Merci."
2: Si l'eau ne prend que la couleur que la lumière lui donne, quand la vie m'habille de noir, eh bien moi je lui pardonne.

Ooh, a nice new one there from Celine Dion. And I love the inspiration behind that song. That was her new song, Bonjour, Pardon, Merci. 11 minutes before 7 o'clock.

0: Good morning, Scott Regehr.
1: Happy Friday, Mary Jean.
0: Indeed. All right, now let's start with the World Cup, where we know our first semifinalist.
1: We do, and to the surprise of very few, it is France.
0: Yes.
1: The world's top-ranked team beat Morocco yesterday 2-0, a decision that could have been far more lopsided had Morocco's Montreal-born goalie Bono not stood on his head in this game. Now, this is the third straight World Cup Les Bleus have made it through to the semifinals. And their coach for each of them, Didier Deschamps, was asked whether this time feels different.
2: What changed compared to 2018 and 2022? Well, in 2018, nobody gave us a chance. In 2022, typically the defending champion is doing well to even get as far as the round of 16. This time, everyone has had their eyes on us from the very first match. But the players have this ability to put things into perspective when they need to. But for now, the only date we have in our minds is the 14th. And that is a very special day for France. Bastille Day.
1: Bastille Day, France's national holiday, Mary Jean, which celebrates the storming of the Bastille, an end to absolute monarchy, which is ironic since Les Bleus are the closest thing to footballing royalty in the world right now. France faces the winner of today's match between Spain and Belgium.
0: All right. That's not the only World Cup match that we have to look forward to this weekend.
1: Oh, man, not at all. Saturday stands to be a footballing day to remember, Mary Jean. Defending champs Argentina will face Switzerland, while before that, a certain blonde ponytailed Viking will get set to make his latest contribution to the tournament. It's the song Manchester City fans sing in honor of their striker Erling Haaland, the planet's most lethal goal scorer. Although he's been doing that for Norway at this World Cup, he might have been doing it for the team he will face tomorrow, England. Haaland was born in Leeds when his dad, Alfie, played for Man City. So did Erling ever consider tying his allegiance to Old Blighty?
3: I lived there for 3.5, 4 years. And, you know, I lived in Norway for such a long time. So then it was natural for me to choose Norway, you know. You never know how it would be if maybe my father played longer in England or whatever. Maybe I would be English. I don't know, you know. But I'm Norwegian and I'm proud of it.
1: A Norwegian who, during this World Cup, Mary Jean, has become an internet sensation. Among the many videos of him that have gone viral is a 19-second-long clip of him playing against Brazil. The camera follows him off the ball, showing Haaland feign indifference as he walks around the pitch, just disinterested in what's going on. And then at the last possible moment, the 6'5" assassin bursts into action, leaping high in the air and heads the ball into the Brazilian net. It's the type of skullduggery he has become famous for, a cunning approach honed in part by his relationship with the chess grandmaster, Magnus Carlsen. Haaland and he are not just Norwegian compatriots, but very close friends. And Haaland says the conversations he's had with Carlsen have informed his footy career, where he's always thinking, pretty clearly, a few steps ahead.
0: Well, there you go. There's been so much drama and story behind like this whole World Cup, and perhaps it's because it's been here in Canada or partly in Canada that I am so much more engaged than past World Cups that I'm really, you know, enjoying this.
1: Yeah, you're not alone. There's so many people I've spoken with, many of whom don't watch any, not just soccer, but any sport at all. They're going, you know what? This has captured my imagination.
0: Well, there you go. Have

0: Have a wonderful weekend, Scott.
1: You too.
0: That's Scott Regier from the CBC National Sports Desk. Now 6 minutes before 7 o'clock.
2: Hello there. I'm Craig Norris. I hope you're having a good week out there and that your July is moving along well. I'm stopping in with a look at what's coming up this Saturday on In the Key of C, your music-fueled journey around Ontario. We're going to delve into the past and present of protest songs in light of the latest one from Bryan Adams. And we remember Canada's country gentleman, Tommy Hunter, who passed away last week. Plus, of course, there'll be lots of music. I'll spin tunes from the Sam Roberts Band, Stephen Page, Elisipi, The Pears, Alicia Cayley, and more, including this one from Julian Taylor. This is Don't Let 'Em Get in Your Head.

0: Julian Taylor with Don't Let Him. You'll hear that and a whole lot more on In the Key of C with Craig Norris this weekend. That's tomorrow at 3 o'clock here on CBC Radio 1. Just a few minutes now before 7 o'clock, Jasmine Kamate back in the studio with a look at news. Jasmine?
1: Good morning. Well, Quetico Provincial Park has temporarily evacuated and closed an area in its north end due to a significant increase in smoke from a nearby forest fire. Fort Francis 15, confirmed and monitored since June 30th, is now 1,300 hectares in size following a period of hot, dry, and windy weather. The fire, which is designated as no longer under control, began affecting activity within the park as of this past Monday. Recent observations of the fire indicate that the area is mostly smoldering with some open flame on the forest floor. Allison Brazubiak is a fire information officer for Aviation, Forest Fire and Emergency Services in the Northwest region.
2: There were some smoke concerns in that area on Monday. However, precipitation on Monday evening and a shift in the weather conditions have kept smoke to a minimum since that time from that fire. We are expecting warm, dry weather to continue over the coming days, so those conditions can change.
1: Zubiak says the region is also experiencing smoke drift from other fires in the province and other parts of the country. People can view current smoke conditions and smoke forecasts on firesmoke.ca, and Quetico Provincial Park officials say

0: off of our consoles, our computers, where servers have gone down or where companies have closed.
1: But for companies watching consumer trends and their bottom line, it makes sense.
0: Physical games cost more to produce, right? They make more money off digital games. Most people do download digital.
1: And intellectual property lawyer Steven Selznick points out buying a physical disc never really meant you owned the game, just a license to play it. But that didn't stop people from lending a disc to a friend. Going digital prevents that.
2: It gives Sony greater control over what was a lot of leakage to the system.
1: But for Pierce, lending a disc or buying secondhand is part of the fun. Still, it's not game over for the community.
3: The retro gaming market is huge, and I expect that that's going to grow.
1: Rukhsar Ali, CBC News, Calgary.
4: That is the latest national and international news from World Report. I'm Willie Lowry. 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
5: Good morning, Beaujeu, Wachier. I'm Mary Jean Cormier, and this is Superior Morning.

0: It is Friday, July 10th. Yes, that's right. We're about to head into the weekend, and maybe you'll want to go to a certain conservation area. That's right. A well-loved woodland area in Thunder Bay just got some TLC and a few significant updates. We'll take you to the grand opening, reopening, of Mills Block Conservation Area and hear about how it's been revitalized. And we're going to look back at some of the great movies you may have missed so far in 2026.
1: Lucy, bad. Lucy, bad. Bad. Bad.
2: It's not Ben anymore.
0: That's a clip from the chilling movie Primate. Film critic Rachel Ho will be joining us with some of the great movies you may have missed so far in 2026. Joining me now in the studio with a look at what's happening in news is Jasmine Cabate. Good morning, Jasmine.
3: Good morning. Well, with temperatures expected to climb in Thunder Bay over the coming days, Shelter House is working to support people in need during the heat. According to forecasts, the city will be entering a heat wave on Sunday with daytime highs of around 30 degrees until Thursday, when things are expected to cool slightly. Shelter House Executive Director says the agency is doing what it can to keep people safe. The Pace Cooling Center, meanwhile, is located just across the street from Shelter House. And white satin moths are showing up in high numbers this season in Thunder Bay. The president of the Thunder Bay Field Naturalist says the bright white bugs are an invasive species in North America, and their populations ebb and flow in multi-year cycles. He says the moths generally aren't a cause for concern, and that while the moths can do some damage by defoliating trees, they will typically bounce back. And that's a quick look at what's making news this morning. Time now for the weather with Zoe Gordon.
4: Good morning. For the far north today, it is cloudy with 30% chance of showers, changing to 70% chance of showers later this morning, then a mix of sun and clouds, risk of a thunderstorm, and a high of 27 degrees. For the western part of the region, Kenora to Atikokan, mainly cloudy today with 30% chance of showers this morning and risk of a thunderstorm, high of 28 degrees with the humidex will feel like 34. For the city of Thunder Bay, mainly sunny today with a high of 26 degrees. And to the east, down the north shore of Lake Superior to Greenstone today, a mix of sun and clouds, a high of 27 degrees.
0: Thanks so much, Zoe. Right now in Thunder Bay, mainly sunny skies out there. Yes, I am indeed seeing some more blue. 12 degrees at this hour. Atikokan and Fort Francis, 10 degrees. Kenora, mainly sunny and 18. That's the warm spot at this hour. For Sioux Lookout, mostly cloudy skies, 16 degrees. Red Lake, partly cloudy and 16. Pickle Lake, cloudy, 16 degrees. Sandy Lake, the same. For Kitchen-Meg, Siminenowag, partly cloudy, 15. In Fort Severn, partly cloudy and 5. That's the cool spot at this hour. Eastward, Geraldton, cloudy and 13, around Marathon 17, Armstrong mist and 11. 13 minutes after 7 o'clock.

0: Well, it's been a big project, but yesterday the Lakehead Region Conservation Authority held a celebration to mark the grand reopening of its Mills Block area. The woodland area off John Street Road now has multiple upgrades. The CBC's Nikki Shaw attended the grand reopening yesterday to hear more about the changes and what makes Mills Block special.
1: Tammy Cook, CAO, Lakehead Region Conservation Authority. So today we're hosting a grand reopening of Mills Block Conservation Area, and we're revealing all the new upgrades that we provided to the area for the public, which include a new expanded parking lot, an AODA accessible washroom, and an AODA accessible loop trail system that provides access to nature for everyone.
2: And why is it so important to just increase accessibility here at Mills Block?
1: We think it's important that everybody have access to nature. So regardless of your mobility level, it's nice for everybody to have access to nature, to be able to appreciate it and enjoy it as well. So we have a lot of trails in our 10 conservation areas, but we do think it's important where possible to provide some accessible trails as well. And this is the third accessible trail that we have. So we have one at Mission Island Marsh and one at Cascades, and this will be the third one that we've added to our network.
2: How long did it take to develop this trail to make it more accessible?
1: So we've been working on this since last year. So we were successful in funding applications from NOHFC. We also got some funds from the CEDC here in Thunder Bay and Don Grant Thornton. And those funds really made this project possible. It's about an $800,000 project, with about half coming from those funding sources. So the funding was key. And then we had some really dedicated staff that have been working really hard, along with Pre-Cambrian Surface Trails, and JML Engineering helped us design it. So with all those pieces together, we've been able to finish it up and offer it to the public today.
2: Beyond accessibility, what can people expect on the trail today?
1: So they can expect to see nature, so flora and fauna from a wetland system which transitioned into a wetland area where there was some historical harvesting in the past. So we can see that transition going from wetland to upland, and all the flora and fauna that live in those different ecosystems. It's a nice short trail system, about 1.2 kilometers, where you can see the different ecosystems and how they interact and transition from one to another.
2: Is there anything else planned for Mills Block in the future?
1: At this point, we will be adding another connector trail to the existing trail system. So it's important to keep the existing trail network open and have connectivity to this new parking lot area. So that will be hopefully finished by the fall, which will provide another loop trail system in the area.
2: Fantastic. Is there anything else you'd like to add?
1: Yeah, so today we're also launching our new line of merchandise. So we have designed with Shout Media new logos for each of our 10 conservation areas that we're really excited about. And we're providing a line of merchandise that the people can purchase to show their support for their favorite conservation area. Yeah, so any profit we do make, we put back into the conservation areas, as well as when people buy Explore cards. It's important for people to know that when they buy Explore cards or pay for parking in our areas, that money goes directly towards maintaining the areas and, you know, allow us to expand areas like we've done here at Mills Block.
3: How close can you look?
4: We were here one spring. And when we got here, it was so loud because all the frogs and whatnot in the marsh, it was deafening. And then we found that trail off the main trail where it's all covered in amethyst, and it's just sparkly and beautiful there. So it's a lovely place to visit. Yep. Leslie, Murray.
2: Nixon, Murray. I'm assuming grandmother and... Okay. Awesome. So are you excited to go on the new accessible boardwalk?
4: Very much, because we come here a lot. And as a Pathfinder leader for years, we would always bring the girl guides out here also. So to have new trails, and they're so beautiful, I can see already. I'm really excited.
5: Yeah, but just as long as she can make it with me.
2: How does it feel to also see that there's now like new washroom amenities and just... a parking lot as well?
4: Oh, it's wonderful, because the original parking lot is very small, and then there would always be cars parked along the road, and just have the washrooms is a big bonus. Yes, and the picnic

0: tables.
1: Yeah, I'm just kind of excited that it's a whole new thing, and yeah.
0: I go out hiking with my girlfriend every Sunday after church, so I'll tell her this is where we're coming this Sunday because we've been here before many times, so to introduce her to it as well. Yes.
2: That was grandmother and grandson Leslie Murray and Nixon Murray, who attended the grand reopening of the Mills Block Conservation Area in Thunder Bay yesterday. Before that, you heard Lakehead Region Conservation Authority CAO Tammy Cook. They were all speaking with the CBC's Nikki Shaw. 19 minutes after 7 o'clock, well, here's some music from Josiah and the Bonnevilles, the musical project led by Tennessee-born Josiah Lemming. From his new album, As Is, this is Going Gone.

0: There you go, a little Josiah and the Bonnevilles with Going Gone. 22 minutes after 7 o'clock. Let's head now to the movies. So far, 2026 has been a strong year for film. And of course, there are always some movies that fly under the radar. Still, they deserve our attention all the same. As we hit the halfway point of the year, film critic and editor at Exclaim magazine, Rachel Ho, is here to add to our 2026 watch list. Good morning, Rachel.
1: Good morning, Mary Jean.
0: So Canadian films have been having a banner year so far. Let's start there. What CanCon may we have missed out on?
1: I mean, you're absolutely right about it just being a banner year. You had Nirvana, the band, the show, the movie that absolutely killed it earlier this year. It became something of a cultural moment in Canada, I would say. There's also some smaller indies, Blue Heron, Mile End Kicks, Montreal, My Belle. All of those made their marks as well. But there was one movie I just don't think anybody heard about, which is The Mother and the Bear. Now, this movie starts off with a young woman in a coma. She slips and falls on a snowy night in Winnipeg. Her mother comes in from South Korea to take care of her, ends up poking into her daughter's life a little bit, doing things like creating a profile for her comatose daughter on a dating app. And the movie, to me, it works in two ways. You have a mother who realizes she doesn't quite know her daughter the way that she thought she did. And she's also a middle-aged woman herself who finds love in time that she didn't think that she was going to. So it is a very heartwarming movie. It is a feel-good film. I saw this one back in 2024 at the Toronto Film Festival. I thought it was a hidden gem that year at the festival, and I still think it is, apparently, because it got released on January 2nd this year, and I think it was a bit of a shame because nobody was paying attention on January 2nd, but you can check it out now. It is on available for purchase on rent or rental on Prime and on Apple TV as well.
0: All right. That sounds

0: Like a good one. And yes, I have not heard of it. Horror movies have also been doing well this year. What's one that stood out to you?
1: So I'm down for the cause with these obsession and backrooms types movies. I get it. I understand the hype behind them. But actually, the horror movie that I liked best this year is one that came out in January, and it's called Primate.
2: 911, what's your emergency? Crazy. He killed all the others.
3: Who killed the others?
1: That is a small, intense snippet of the film.
0: I was going to say, it gave me a jump.
1: It is an old school creature feature film. So this is a movie about a family that has an adopted pet chimpanzee, gets bitten by a mongoose with rabies, as one does, and goes absolutely ape on everybody. So it is horrifically violent. It is gory. It is gruesome. Everything that you want in a creature feature. I have to say, there's not much originality to it. It might not be as clever as some of the new horror movies that have come out this year. But for me, I think if you're looking for just a tight 90-minute scary thriller, this is the one that you're going to want to check out. It's called Primate, and it is streaming on Paramount Plus right now.
0: Now, all you critics don't always agree with each other. Is there a movie that others have absolutely hated but you loved?
1: The Bride, I think, is probably the best answer for that. This is a take on Frankenstein's Bride story and is directed by Maggie Gyllenhaal. Christian Bale plays the monster, who goes by the name of Frank, in this film. And Jesse Buckley is playing the bride. Now, I get it. I actually really understand why people hated this movie so much. It is fantastical to an extreme, cartoonish at times, and it does require audiences to take a very big leap of faith pretty often.
4: What did you want with a dead girl?
5: I'm the same. Born from the dead. I am a monster.
4: Yeah, so am I.
1: Now, this is a messy movie. There is no two ways about it. But I actually think that that's kind of the point of the film. I look at this movie as being a direct response to Mary Shelley's novel. And my interpretation of her novel was, I think she wrote The Bride as a way of speaking to the disposable nature of women in society. So being a woman, it was pretty messy during Mary Shelley's time. I would argue still kind of messy today. And I think, isn't it fitting then that a movie that is about a dead woman being unwillingly brought back to life as a science-ordered bride, I mean, wouldn't that be just a little bit messy as well? I appreciate that this is not going to be a movie for everyone, but I do recommend, like, give it a shot. Forget what everybody else has said about it and just kind of watch it, see for yourself whether it's for you. And it is streaming on Crave right now.
0: Okay, now if you had to pick a movie that is not the Elvis doc as your favorite of the year so far, what are you going with?
1: Okay, if Elvis is off the table, then I will go with a revenge movie called Is God Is. Now, this is a directorial debut from somebody named Alicia Harris, and it's actually an adaptation of her off-Broadway play. I watched this movie back in May. I haven't stopped thinking about it since. It's about two sisters who go on a mission to find their abusive father, kill him in the name of their mother. It doesn't sound very funny, but there is bits of comedy, and it's actually quite hilarious at times. This is basically a Southern Gothic take on the spaghetti Western, and you got some comedy thrown in there as well, and there's some really excellent performances, like including my guys, Sterling K. Brown, who I'm such a fan of. And if there's any fans of The Cosby Show out there, Erica Alexander, who played Cousin Pam on the series, she has a fantastic supporting role in this movie as well. You can purchase this one or you can rent it on Prime and Apple TV, and it is called Is God Is. I'd highly recommend it to anybody.
0: Okay, now looking ahead to the rest of the year, aside from the big guys like Odyssey and Dune 3, what are some movies you're looking forward to?
1: I'm a huge fan of the Batman the Animated Series. I have been since I was a kid. I still watch it a bunch today. One of my favorite arcs on the show was with a character named Clayface. So Clayface was this actor who got disfigured, and then he could reshape his face in any way that he wanted. They're making a movie out of this character, which I thought is just brilliant to have that come to life. It's going to be coming out in time for Halloween. They're going to be making it a body horror movie. So think like the David Cronenberg style of horror. I can't wait for it. I think it's going to be such an interesting film. Now, on the other side of things, Aaron Sorkin is coming out with a movie called The Social Reckoning. If you remember the movie The Social Network from 16 years ago now, a lot's happened with Facebook, with Zuckerberg in the last 16 years, to say the least, in that entire world. So I think that that's going to be a really interesting update, an interesting kind of check-in with all of the characters and

0: Betty. So I can't wait for that one either. That one's going to be coming out in October as well. Like you said at the top, this has been an incredible year for films, and it just makes my job a million times easier when it is. So I'm excited to see what else it is that we're going to be able to talk about for the rest of the year.
1: Thanks so much for this, Rachel.
0: Same. Thanks so much, Mary Jean. Have a great day.
1: You too. That's our Screen Time columnist, Rachel Ho. She's a film critic and editor at Exclaim magazine. Coming up in our next half hour here on the program, as summers get hotter, there'll be more heat-related deaths, according to Health Canada, and elderly Canadians will be most affected. We're going to speak with a gerontologist who will unpack the risks and how to reduce them. As well, we're seeing them all over town, hanging out on windows, clustered around outdoor lamps. They're everywhere. But what exactly are they? We'll solve the mystery of those ubiquitous white moths. 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It's 7:30. Jasmine Cabate is here with the CBC News.
2: Good morning. Right now in Geraldton, cloudy and 13 degrees. Thunder Bay, mainly sunny and 12 degrees. And in Kenora, mainly sunny and 18 degrees. Look, significant increase in smoke from a nearby forest fire has led to the temporary evacuation and closure of an area in the north end of Quetico Provincial Park. Fort Francis 15 was confirmed in monitor since June 30th and is now 1,300 hectares in size after a period of hot, dry, and windy weather. The no longer under control fire began affecting activity within the park as of Monday. Allison Bazubiak is a fire information officer for Aviation, Forest Fire, and Emergency Services in the Northwest region.
3: At this time, Ontario is experiencing increased fire activity with over 100 active fires in the province. So our focus continues to be on priority areas where fire suppression efforts are most likely to be successful, with our top priorities being the safety of the public and firefighting personnel and the protection of critical infrastructure.
2: Recent observations of the fire indicate that the area is mostly smoldering with some open flame on the forest floor. The park says on July 17th it will be reassessing if further cancellations are required, and people can view current smoke conditions on the smoke forecast on firesmoke.ca. And with temperatures expected to climb in Thunder Bay over the coming days, Shelter House is working to support people in need during the heat. According to forecasts, the city will be entering a heat wave on Sunday with daytime highs of around 30 degrees until Thursday, when things are expected to cool slightly. Shelter House Executive Director Brendan Carlin says the agency is doing what it can to keep people safe.
4: This time of year, it's, hydration, sunscreen, things like that, just the harm reduction things that we can do. So we don't normally offer water out of our 24/7 window, but we have been when we've been able to.
2: The Pace Cooling Center, meanwhile, is located just across the street from Shelter House. And Pace Executive Director Georgina McKinnon told CBC News in a recent interview that the cooling center has been seeing between 90 and 130 people a day. And Canadian small and medium-sized businesses will soon have a better shot at landing federal government contracts. Ottawa announced this week it was reducing barriers and simplifying the bid process for contracts. The goal is to remove red tape, making the process difficult for smaller businesses, such as complex requirements and time-consuming documentation processes. Charlotte Robinson is the president of the Thunder Bay Chamber of Commerce.
5: We'll be reaching out to the Procurement Canada department to say, can you come and talk to our members about this so that they know what's changed, and maybe where before they haven't been able to get a foot in the door, this now provides them an opportunity to do that. So we'll be making those connections.
2: The changes include things like implementing plain language summaries for tenders and the addition of tools that will check bids for completeness before they're submitted. The government plans to start implementing the changes this summer. And white satin moths are showing up in high numbers this season in Thunder Bay. Al Harris is the president of the Thunder Bay Field Naturalist. He says the bright white bugs are an invasive species in North America, and their populations ebb and flow in multi-year cycles. He says the moths generally aren't a cause for concern.
6: They mostly feed on the leaves of poplars and willows, and they can defoliate those species. They prefer the ornamental poplars, like white poplar that we sometimes see around town here, but they do also hit the native species like balsam poplar and trembling aspen.
2: Harris says while the moths can do some damage by

0: defoliating them, the trees will typically bounce back. And the Thunder Bay Malay Ali Association is hosting All Canada Tug of War Championship Season 2 tomorrow. The event includes 14 competitive teams from across the country, including local teams and two women's teams. Arun Peru Shotaman is vice president of the Thunder Bay Malay Ali Association. He says the event has grown into one of the largest tug of war sporting events in Canada.
1: We are looking for make the Thunder Bay proud to get because we are bringing more people from across the country to Thunder Bay. Every year, last year we had 9 teams. This year we have 14 teams.
0: The event runs from 1 in the afternoon until 8:15 in the evening tomorrow at the military field at Curtin River Park in Thunder Bay. Besides the tug-of-war action, there will be activities for kids, food vendors, and a final award ceremony for the competing teams. And that's the CBC News at 7:35. For more news anytime, you can visit our website at cbc.ca/thunderbay. And now it's time to check in on the weather with Zoe Gordon.
2: Hey, Jasmine. For the far north today, cloudy with 30% chance of showers, changing to 70% chance of showers this morning, then a mix of sun and cloud, risk of a thunderstorm, and a high of 27 degrees. For the western part of the region, Kenora to Atikokan, mainly cloudy today with 30% chance of showers this morning and a risk of a thunderstorm, high of 28 degrees, with the humidex will feel like 34. For the city of Thunder Bay, mainly sunny today with a high of 26 degrees. And to the east, down the north shore of Lake Superior to Greenstone, a mix of sun and cloud today with a high of 27 degrees.
3: Thanks so much. Right now in Thunder Bay, we are looking at a temperature of 12 degrees, mainly sunny skies at this hour. Atikokan and Fort Frances sitting at 10. Kenora, the warm spot this hour, 18 degrees, mainly sunny skies. For Sioux Lookout, Red Lake, Pickle Lake, partly cloudy skies in those areas. Sandy Lake as well, cloudy and 16. Kitchenmaig, Siminoag, partly cloudy, 15 degrees. Fort Severn, 5 degrees. That's the cool spot and partly cloudy. Eastward, Geraldton, cloudy and 13 degrees. Around Marathon, 17. Armstrong, mist and 12. 24 minutes before 8 o'clock. Well, it was just over a year ago that Oasis reunited and went on a world tour. That tour was filmed and a concert documentary is forthcoming. A trailer was just released and the name of the documentary comes from one of their biggest hits. Here it is now. This is Don't Look Back in Anger.

0: That's Oasis with Don't Look Back in Anger. A concert doc of the same name is coming to theaters in September. 20 minutes before 8 o'clock. Well, summers are growing hotter across Canada. So are the health risks that come with rising temperatures. And they're particularly dangerous for older people. Stephanie Hatzifilithis is a researcher at Women's College Hospital in Toronto. She's also the scientific director of the National Collaborative on Climate Change and Aging. Good morning.
1: Good morning.
0: So most of Ontario has already been subject to heat warnings this summer. What do we know about the impact across the province?
1: Well, for one, like you said, we're experiencing more frequent, longer and more intense heat waves. You know, we always like to say, of course, Southern Ontario has a 70% to 80% chance of above average temperature through August, like this coming August. But Northern Ontario also faces an even higher 80% to 100% probability of warmer than normal conditions. So, you know, we do know that, you know, especially considering the new, well, not necessarily new, but the El Nino that's coming also towards us, contributing to kind of prolonged heat waves, more frequent heat warnings, and even expanding some heat dome related events that drive those temperatures up across our province.
0: And how have older people been affected?
1: I think in many ways. And, you know, I think there's individual level, there's that community level, and there's those system levels. And I think on the individual level, a lot of people don't know, but, you know, as we get older, we actually have a reduced ability to regulate our body temperature, so to thermal regulate. You know, as people age, it's kind of that body's natural cooling mechanism that becomes a bit less effective. So it makes it a bit harder to cope with extreme heat. We have cardiovascular changes. So, you know, our heart's working a lot harder to pump blood. So really increases that strain during hotter weather. And then we also have, you know, as we get older, we also live with more oftentimes chronic health conditions. We're taking more medications. A lot of people don't really realize that, you know, a lot of commonly prescribed medications like, you know, diuretics or blood pressure medications can actually increase dehydration, right? Which reduces our ability and impairs our body's heat response system. And so there's myriad of, you know, of effects. And I think in what we noticed from the BC heat dome back in 2021, which killed 619 people, mostly were older, and they all largely were indoors. So we're also learning a lot about those risk factors at that system and kind of social structural level as well.
0: So you mentioned there's learning happening. What lessons should we have drawn from that catastrophe, from the heat dome?
1: Yeah, and I think that's a really great point. You know, I think the greatest lesson from the BC heat dome is that heat-related deaths are largely preventable. You know, protecting older adults requires really shifting from that reactive emergency response to proactive kind of equity-focused climate adaptation, looking at our neighborhoods, looking at our community supports. You know, a colleague of mine at UHN, Edward Z, says, you know, we can't air condition our way out of extreme heat. So we really need to also look at access to cooling, long-term adaptation, you know, looking at those social and structural drivers of heat vulnerability. And I think largely that, you know, public health responses should really extend beyond heat warnings, right? We need, you know, transportation support. We need partnerships with local organizations. We need funding to, you know, have those retrofitting systems, those AC programs. We need more in our province right now.
0: And as the learning, the lessons were coming out, particularly, you know, after the heat dome and so forth, how well do you think Ontario is acting on those lessons?
1: Well, I think we're making progress, right? You know, I think we're making progress, but I do feel like our response still is uneven and largely reactive. You know, in Ontario, now we have we require all long-term care homes to have air conditioning, right? And every resident bedroom. And that's, while that's great and it's important policy success, most older adults do not live in long-term care, right? They live independently in their own homes, in their own communities, in apartments, social housing. And, you know, those similar protections don't necessarily exist for these settings, right? And then, you know, we need to also, I think, you know, across Canada, a lot of these interventions have also still activated only after temperatures become dangerous, right? So we're not really taking, like we said before, that proactive approach. We're still largely reacting to these issues.
0: So going forward,

0: how should we be responding to this issue?
1: I think, you know, more practically, expanding our heat relief programs, our heat adaptation programs. You know, Thunder Bay, I think in particular, has like really great climate adaptation strategies, making sure that they're enforced and maintained. We need to recognize extreme heat as a like as a health issue, not just an emergency management issue. We need to really invest in those nature-based solutions. We need to look at urban tree canopies that have been proven to actually have an impact on our health and a positive impact on our health. We need to do more research. We need to use data to guide our action. And I think, like I said before, I really want to hammer this point home. We need to shift from that emergency response reactive nature to that proactive resilience building nature.
0: And while that's happening, the proactive resilience building, any suggestions? You know, next week we're going to have a lot of heat just for those vulnerable individuals and their families.
1: For sure. And I think especially in communities that have largely maybe not been as accustomed to these more temperatures. Exactly. And the different types of, you know, humidity that comes with that, whether that be dry or hot. I think for one, my biggest thing is always check in on those older family members, check in on your friends and neighbors, those who are living alone. Social connection can save lives during these events. Stay informed, you know, pay attention to the weather alerts, plan ahead. And I always love to say this, but know your local resources. What applies in Toronto does not apply in Thunder Bay. So look at your public health units, look at your municipality, look at those cooling centers, the public spaces that offer tailored local situations and conditions. More practically, I always, you know, especially older adults, what I'm learning and I've learned from the community and the research that I'm doing is that oftentimes they don't really rely on AC because they didn't grow up with it.
0: And a lot of our homes here don't have it.
1: Exactly. So what we, you know, I would just encourage folks, if they are using fans, you know, when indoor temperatures become very high, fans really often circulate hot air. And so they become often less effective. So making sure to seek out whether that be air conditioned spaces or places and spaces that you can keep the blinds or curtains closed during those hottest parts of the day. So kind of in between that 11 to around 4 p.m. type of thing.
0: Thank you so much for joining us this morning. I really appreciate your time.
1: Thank you so much for having me.
0: Stephanie Hatzifilalithis is a scientist at the Women's Age Lab at Women's College Hospital and an assistant professor at the Dalai Lama School of Public Health at the University of Toronto. 13 minutes before 8 o'clock.

0: Well, if you've been out and about recently, you may have noticed a particular brand of moth hanging around on windows, porch lights, and garage doors all over Thunder Bay. It's mostly white with a few flecks of black and a little brown tuft at the tip of its abdomen. They're all over our building here on Miles Street, and I was looking at a swarm of them around a light in a grocery store parking lot the other night with a couple of young boys. And so naturally, like, we had to reach out and find out what is the buzz. We reached out to one of our local ecological experts. Al Harris is the president of the Thunder Bay Field Naturalists, and he spoke with the CBC's Amy Hadley yesterday.
1: So, Al, have you been noticing these white moths?
2: Yes, I have. I regularly put out a moth light in my backyard just to see what species are around. And I've been seeing these white satin moths for the last 6 or 7 years, but their numbers have been building. And this year I've never seen as many as I have this year. I had close to 50 of them at my light in my backyard this morning.
1: You say white satin moths. Tell me more about them.
2: Yeah, this is an invasive species in North America. It's native to Europe and Asia. They first showed up in the 1920s in Canada and have been spreading since then. So they are the larvae, the caterpillars, typically hatch in the midsummer. Then they feed and they overwinter as adult on the bark of a tree. They come out the next spring and then pupate, they turn into cocoons, and then the adults emerge around this time of year, late June or early July. And that's why we're seeing the adults flying now.
1: Okay. So we see them every year here, but it's

0: just some kind of bumper crop? Is that?
1: Yeah, it's a cycle. So it's like the spruce budworms, which are also near the peak of their cycle around Thunder Bay, and forest tent caterpillars follow the same pattern. Those are both native species, but their numbers tend to be low, and then they slowly build and reach a peak and then crash again. So that's what we're seeing, the white satin moths too.
0: Are these moths anything to be concerned about? Do they have any harmful impacts?
1: Well, they mostly feed on the leaves of poplars and willows, and they can defoliate those species. They prefer the ornamental poplars, like white poplar that we sometimes see around town here. But they do also hit the native species like balsam poplar and trembling aspen. And I have noticed around town that we do have some stands of poplar that have been defoliated. And I thought it was the native forest tent caterpillar that was doing it, but it might actually be this white satin moth that is defoliating the trees. So the trees, their growth will be set back for a year or so. But as I say, the population of the moth will crash, and the trees will typically be fine after that.
0: So for anyone who's seeing a whole bunch of these things around their home or their camp right now, is there anything they should do, would you recommend? Or is this more of a let it be kind of situation?
1: Yeah, that would be my suggestion. Just let it be. Their numbers will crash again in a year or two. And rather than trying to intervene with herbicides or pesticides, rather, it's better just to let nature take its course. Typically, there's the populations of disease and parasites and predators of these caterpillars will build along with the population of the moth, and that will eventually lead to a crash. The plant species themselves, too, can develop some tolerance, so they will develop chemicals that moths find distasteful, and that can also help to cause the population of moths to crash.
0: Anything else that's interesting about these bugs that would be neat for people to know?
1: Well, I had some on my back porch a few days ago, and there were some other moth species, some dagger moths, and there was a crow would come down and it would eat the dagger moths, but it wouldn't touch the white satin moths, which makes me think they probably have a distasteful chemical in them that the birds won't eat, which is maybe why they're so conspicuous. The moths will often perch out in the open, which they wouldn't typically do if they were edible for birds.
0: Before I let you go, Al, you've mentioned forest tent caterpillars a few times as well. What can you tell me about the forest tent caterpillars this season and what we're seeing in terms of that population?
1: Well, their numbers seem to be building too. I've been seeing defoliated poplars around town and east of town, but I'm now not sure if those were defoliated by forest tent caterpillars or by the white satin moths. The forest tent caterpillars have a similar sort of life cycle where their numbers will build until they reach a peak. And sometimes there's large areas of northwestern Ontario where the poplar trees have just been completely stripped. It's like walking around in early spring with no leaves on the trees. And then their populations also crash.
0: Okay. Well, it's been interesting to hear about this. Thank you for solving this mystery for us.
1: Okay. Thanks, Amy.
2: Al Harris is president of the Thunder Bay Field Naturalists, speaking there with the CBC's Amy Hadley. I know I certainly have been wondering about those moths, especially the other night. I was in a vehicle with some teenagers, and we couldn't believe the swarm we were seeing around a light in a grocery store parking lot. It was just something to behold. So funny when you see something and wonder about it, and then someone explains it, and then it doesn't... seems so crazy once you hear the explanation, but interesting. 6 minutes before 8 o'clock, well, Chris Murphy from Sloan is heading out on a solo tour. He'll start the tour in Halifax in October and has shows across the country over the rest of the month. Here's a song from Sloan's latest album. This is No Damn Fears.

0: There you go. No Damn Fears by Sloan. That song is longlisted for the Polaris Song Prize. Just a few minutes now before 8 o'clock, Jasmine Cabate back in the studio now with a look at news. Jasmine?
1: Good morning. And with temperatures expected to climb in Thunder Bay over the coming days, Shelter House is working to support people in need during the heat. According to forecasts, the city will be entering a heat wave on Sunday with daytime highs of around 30 degrees until Thursday, when things are expected to cool slightly. Shelter House Executive Director Brendan Carlin says the agency is doing what it can to keep people safe.
2: This time of year, it's, hydration, sunscreen, things like that. Just the harm reduction things that we can do. So we don't normally offer water out of our 24/7 window, but we have been when we've been able to.
1: The Pace Cooling Center, meanwhile, is located just across the street from Shelter House. Pace Executive Director Georgina McKinnon told CBC News in a recent interview that the cooling center has been seeing between 90 and 130 people each day. That's a quick look at the news. Mary Jean.
0: Thank you very much, Jasmine. Well, coming up in our next half hour, that's right, it's the day you've all been waiting for. It is Friday, and this is the day that we are picking the winners for Show Us Your Fish. For 2 weeks, we've been asking our listeners to show us your fish, and holy mackerel, did you ever deliver? We've been flooded with fish pictures since day one. Now comes the hard part to pick our winners, and we'll be doing that. So stay with us.
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1: That is the latest national and international news from World Report. I'm Willie Lowry. This is CBC News.
2: Good morning, Beaujolais Watchier. I'm Mary Jean Cormier, and this is Superior Morning.

0: Friday, July 10th, and that has some big meaning because after 2 weeks, it's time to reel in the most popular contest of the year. We're going to pick the fantastic winners of our Show Us Your Fish contest. And roped in as Thunder Bay prepares to host a tug-of-war competition featuring competitive teams from across the country this weekend. We'll take you to a Thunder Bay gym that's home to a growing community of athletes. Joining me now in the studio with a look at what's happening in news is Jasmine Cavite. Good morning, Jasmine.
1: Good morning. Well, the Lakehead Region Conservation Authority is celebrating the grand reopening of Mills Block Conservation Area this week. The area had an official opening yesterday. Over the past year, the LRCA has been revitalizing the site, including a newly expanded parking lot with pollinator gardens, a school bus parking area for educational groups, new wayfinding signage, and an accessible washroom facility and looping trail system with a boardwalk. And white sand moths are showing up in high numbers this season in Thunder Bay. The president of the Thunder Bay Field Naturalist says the bright white bugs are an invasive species in North America, and their populations ebb and flow in multi-year cycles. He says the moths generally aren't a cause for concern, and that while the moths can do some damage by defoliating trees, the trees will typically bounce back. And that's a quick look at what's making news this morning. Time now for the weather with Zoe Gordon.
2: Good morning. For the far north today, it is cloudy with 30% chance of showers, changing to 70% chance of showers later this morning, then a mix of sun and cloud. Risk of a thunderstorm with a high of 27 degrees. For the western part of the region, Kenora to Atikokan today, mainly cloudy with 30% chance of showers this morning and a risk of a thunderstorm. High of 28 degrees with the humidex will feel like 34. For the city of Thunder Bay, mainly cloudy today with a high of 26 degrees. And to the east, down the north shore of Lake Superior to Greenstone, a mix of sun and clouds, high of 27 degrees.
0: Thanks so much, Zoe. Right now in Thunder Bay, 15 degrees. Atikokan, 12. Fort Francis, 13. Kenora, the warmest spot at this hour, along with Sioux Lookout, 19 degrees and partly cloudy skies. Oh, actually, Red Lake joining in that, too. Partly cloudy and 19. Pickle Lake, cloudy, 16 degrees. Sandy Lake, light rain and 15. Kitchenmaker-Seminole, mostly cloudy, 17. The cool spot at this hour, Fort Severn, 9 degrees and mainly sunny skies. Eastward, Geraldton, cloudy and 15, Marathon partly cloudy and 16, Armstrong haze and 15 degrees. 13 minutes after 8 o'clock.
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13: 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And now, your hosts for the morning, Mary Jean Cormier and Canadian Angler Hall of Famer, Gold.

know, there's an introduction. That's right. Another Show Us Your Fish contest has come and gone, and your entries did not disappoint. Over the past 2 weeks, we've barely kept our heads above water, going through our entries, some huge, some hilarious,

0: and some just plain weird. Of course, we love this contest because not only does it help mark National Fishing Week, it's a celebration of the beautiful lakes and rivers and natural resources that we get to enjoy. It also brings people together from across generations and walks of life. And the photos, well, they tell a story. But who did it best? It's now time to pick our big rod and reel winners. Of course, Gord Ellis joining us on the line this morning from, you guessed it, probably a boat or the edge of a lake somewhere. Gord Ellis, where are you?
1: Good morning, Mary Jean. I'm actually sitting on the steps of the lodge in Red Rock looking at Nipigon Bay.
0: Okay.
1: Absolutely gorgeous morning.
0: There you go. So you've put off your guiding this morning. We appreciate you.
1: Yeah, the boat is ready to go, but yeah, I'm not on the water quite yet. Soon, very soon.
0: All right. And of course, you are a National Fishing Week ambassador. So let's get right to it, Gord. I know I sent you a huge drive full of photos and commentary. What was that like?
1: Well, I spent a good chunk of last night looking at all the pictures. I'd seen some coming in, you know, over the last 2 weeks, but I got to look at the, thank you for doing that. I know what a huge job that is, by the way. I remember Lisa used to curse me when we did this contest every year.
0: I may be doing similar.
1: So, yes, exactly. And I know you've got the baton. But anyway, amazing pictures, as always, from all across the Northwest and also across the world, Mary Jean, even from Ireland.
0: I know.
1: Somebody I know pretty well, Peter Neese and his wife Carmel, sent a picture all the way from Ireland. So, two pictures. So, anyway, yeah, really great shots, kid shots, adult shots on the water, off docks. Yeah, loved looking at them, and they were really good.
0: Okay, so let's get to it, Gord. You had to pick one. Who is it?
1: This was extremely difficult. I changed my mind several times, but there was one that just jumped out at me. I just thought, I don't know, just the look on the young woman's face. She looked just, she was beaming. And it was Ashira Levko Stevens, and it was her first walleye that she caught at Northern Lights Lake. And the picture was submitted by Aaron Stevens. Anyway, I just love the picture. It's just the pure joy of catching your first walleye. And it just spoke to me. And although there was so many other ones, Mary Jean, that I loved.
0: It oh,
1: was,
0: I get
1: a very,
0: it.
1: A very difficult choice, but that was my favorite.
0: We have all been toiling. Now, Zoe, you are up. Who did you pick as your winner?
2: Well, I picked Nathan Cannons. And I chose this because of the photo. I thought it was such an incredible composition. It's a winter photo, so the background is, you know, this misty lake. They're holding a huge fish, this young duo here, and there's just so much action happening. There's a dog, a golden retriever, jumping for the fish, and her hair is blowing in the wind, and I just thought it was such a sweet slice.
0: Yes, and some ice fishing, right, which is a big part of it as well, so... Mm-hmm. Very cool. So congratulations there, Nathan Cannons, you said. Okay.
2: Yes.
0: Jasmine has hung around here in the studio because she too is going to pick a winner. Which one caught your eye?
3: I will say going through all of these photos was a task. There are so many great submissions that it's so hard to choose one, but one really caught my eye.
0: Okay.
3: Because I found it to be most relatable, and it was submitted by Virginia McEwen. And it's her, I think it's her grandson, Rory McEwen. He's 11 years old. He's fishing with his mom in Dog Lake in June. And at the end of his fishing line, is not what you expect. You expect a huge fish, but it's a tiny little stick. And honestly, that's something that's reminiscent of what I would do when I go fishing. I would catch the weeds and the sticks. And yeah, it was beautiful. He no luck with fish caught, but he caught several tree pounders, and he was really pleased about it. He's smiling at the camera. He's on the boat. He's got his life jacket on, and he's very proud.
0: There's even a video.
3: There is a video. There's a video.
1: But there is.
3: But when just his face holding this stick and how proud he is of it, I'm like, yes. Yeah.
0: He's getting out there.
3: Very
0: and
3: much.
0: I love the expression tree pounders.
1: Yeah.
0: Awesome. Okay. And now finally I get to pick a winner too.

0: I'm not going to say again how difficult this was because we've all talked about that, but I picked one that just told a story, and this came to us from Karen Vibert, and in the picture, we see a young woman holding her fish. I shouldn't say woman, girl, a young girl holding her fish and two other girls standing by and a brother with this growly look on his face. And I thought, I don't know, maybe if this is because I'm, you know, the youngest of six kids and three of them being big brothers. But the comment the mother put on here was, when your little sister catches the big bass at Arrow Lake on her pink fishing rod, big brother... not happy. LOL. And I just love that. Tells a story. And so that is my winner for this morning.
1: That was a great one, too. I love that picture.
0: Indeed. And you know what? I don't know what color the new rod and reels will be. It may not be pink, but, you know, maybe that'll be her next one. There you go. Well, again, there you have it. Another year of Show Us Your Fish in the books. Gord Ellis, thanks so much to you for joining us this morning and for your work as a National Fishing Week ambassador. A big thanks, of course, to all those who entered. We'll be in touch with our winners. And you can check out our website this weekend at cbc.ca/Thunder Bay to see a video collection of photos from the 2026 Show Us Your Fish contest. And you can see not only the winners, but all those fabulous pictures that we were talking about. Thanks so much for joining us, Gord. Tight lines today.
1: Thank you. Take care.
0: All right. 21 minutes after 8 o'clock.

0: Well, the fishing is over. We're on to a new sport, a growing sport in Thunder Bay. And tomorrow, the city will play host to a championship event in the sport of tug of war. The competition is being hosted by the Thunder Bay Malay Ali Association and will feature teams from across the country, all packing some serious muscle. Earlier this year, the CBC's Amy Hadley stopped by Unleashed Fighting Fitness Gym to meet some of the local tug-of-war athletes. And in honor of this weekend's big event, here's an encore presentation of that story.
1: So myself, I'm Abhinav Nandan, and I'm a part of the tug-of-war team. Like, my team name is Rajarajeshwari, and you can actually tell Team RR.
2: Tell me about your tug-of-war team.
1: So tug-of-war is like a, it's actually like a traditional like sport back home. Like, I'm from a southern state of India, like it's called Kerala, and we actually have these competitions like during one of our festive seasons, and it's one of the part of our culture too. So here, once we moved here, we started like making this team. So we are all from the same part of India. So 5 years ago, like, we started as a very small team, and we had tournaments inside the city. Yeah, we had like this cultural celebration and it was fun. But then later we were like, okay, we can just make it a big team and like maybe try compete in other places, like make it bigger.
2: Talk to me about the technique. I noticed that some people are sitting, one person at the back is standing.
1: Because somebody has to like pull the rope up so that he's the one actually like being like the fulcrum of the team. So basically, like, he's pulling all the team up. If he loses, the whole team is going to fall down. And also, we have to pull like 10 feet to win. So you get a whistle and then you start pulling, and there'll be like two ribbons tied on both sides. So one person has to like pull the ribbon to the other side. That's how you win.

0: Bevan Thomas. I'm part of the team RR. Last year, Thunder Bay conducted a big event where multiple teams came to Thunder Bay to compete with the teams here and also from different places. So we made a team to compete in that. And yeah, since then, we've been practicing more because once they've been here, we understood this is not like a joke. We have to practice more and we have to do the strength training and be on the rope most of the time, like when we practice.
1: Tell me about some of the challenges of the sport.
0: Most of the matches are conducted in Southern Ontario. It's hard for us to go there. So major challenge is financial challenge. There is also matches happening in Chicago and Texas and everywhere. And also there's a team from Canada. Last year they participated in Ireland. And we would also love to do the same. But we need the right support, right financial support. Also we need maybe proper mentors. Currently we have our coach, which he's located in India. He's been coaching us through online. But he's been great. He's been doing great. We are still doing good with the things that we have.
2: My name is Marisa Toms. We recently started a women's team in Thunder Bay. I would say we got the inspiration from our men's team, Rajarajeshwari, to form this, and we are so happy to present this to Thunder Bay now.
1: Well, I saw you practicing there, giving the men a run for their money. Tell me about this sport. What do you like about it?
2: Actually, I didn't know much about this sport. We all didn't know anything about this sport. But after practicing and getting to know each other, like, it's a fun part of our life now. In the busy life with all the work and stuff, it's like a fun time to get together, practice, to be more active.
1: So you are going to very gently introduce me to the sport. Let me try it out.
2: Okay. The first thing is when you hear tight the rope, you will be pushing it towards you.
1: Okay.
2: And tilt your body. Do you need a tape?
1: If you say I need tape,
2: I think I
1: need tape. Okay, so I've got some protection here.
2: Yes, so when the rope is so hard, so you will get the friction and it can hurt you a lot on the forearm.
1: That is a good tip. Thank you for that. So who are we up against here? Who's the competition? No problem. Just multiple burly men. Not a problem.
2: Okay, tie the rope, pull it towards you.
1: Holy moly, this is complicated.
2: Yeah. And you have to stand.
1: This is a what?
2: The power should be on the forearm.
1: Right, I have to stand up.
3: Yeah.
2: Hey, you got it.
1: Oh my gosh.
2: Yay,
1: thank
2: that
1: you,
2: was
1: everyone.
2: So good.
1: That was
2: you
1: very embarrassing
2: this.
1: For me. What reactions do you get from people who aren't familiar with the sport when you tell them you're on a tug of war team?
2: Everybody thinks that this is just a game that we play for some festivals or parties. It's just a small thing. Nobody knows that it was once an Olympics. So I think whenever I say this, people think that this is just a game. But now everybody is getting to know what's happening. Like, this is an important thing.
1: I had no idea it was in the Olympics. That's so cool.
2: It was, yeah.
1: I can tell you're so passionate about this sport and you've got it off the ground here in Thunder Bay. Where would you like to see it go here?
4: At this point, like, it's a really fast growing sport. Like, even like for us, like, we started as a really small team and we only had like people like coming up for fun. Like, we would practice for 3 days, like randomly meet people and be like, okay, do you want to be in our team? Like, you get there. And now it's like more like a family now. Like, we've been like together as a team for a long time. And we almost have like 5 teams in Thunder Bay right now. But at the same time, all over Canada, it's almost like 50 to 60 teams right now. Like, every competition is getting tougher and tougher. And there's more competition. Hopefully it gets better and more people will understand and see the sport. These kids would love it. Like, it's a good sport. Like, it keeps us in discipline and like keeps us healthy. Yeah.
5: 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That's

0: story originally aired in January. This weekend's All-Canada Tug-of-War Championship, hosted by the Thunder Bay Malayali Association, takes place tomorrow at Current River Park. That's right, the All-Canada Tug-of-War Championship happening tomorrow at Current River Park. More information can be found on the association's Facebook page. Just one more cool thing to do in our fair city. There you go. 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It's 8:30. Jasmine Cabate is here with the CBC News.
1: Good morning. Right now in Geraldton, cloudy and 15 degrees. Thunder Bay, sunny and 15 degrees. And in Kenora, mostly cloudy and 19 degrees. Well, Thunder Bay is well on its way toward reaching its provincial target of building 2,100 new homes by 2031. The city received nearly $710,000 yesterday to support new housing through the province's Building Faster Fund. While Thunder Bay is about 47% of the way towards its long-term target, the province is falling short of its goal to build 1.5 million homes by 2031. Graydon Smith is Associate Minister of Municipal Affairs and Housing and MPP of Parry Sound Muskoka.
2: I don't think we're ever backing away from wanting to build a significant number of homes, right? Our eye has been very much on getting homes built all across the province, and we've done that through a number of legislative and regulatory changes, making the process much more simplified for people when they come in the door and want to get a building permit or a home builder that wants to build a subdivision.
1: Ontario's Building Faster Fund ends after this year. Smith says the province has introduced other legislation to speed up construction and development approvals. And a significant increase in smoke from a nearby forest fire has led to the temporary evacuation and closure of an area in the north end of Quetico Provincial Park. Fort Francis 15 was confirmed and monitored since June 30th. It is now 1,300 hectares in size after a period of hot, dry, and windy weather. The no longer under control fire began affecting activity within the park as of Monday. Allison Bazubiak is a fire information officer for Aviation, Forest Fire, and Emergency Services in the Northwest region.
3: At this time, Ontario is experiencing increased fire activity with over 100 active fires in the province. So our focus continues to be on priority areas where fire suppression efforts are most likely to be successful, with our top priorities being the safety of the public and firefighting personnel and the protection of critical infrastructure.
1: Recent observations of the fire indicate that the area is mostly smoldering with some open flame on the forest floor. The park says on July 17th it will be reassessing if further cancellations are required, and people can view current smoke conditions and the smoke forecast on firesmoke.ca. And with temperatures expected to climb in Thunder Bay over the coming days, Shelter House is working to support people in need during the heat. According to forecasts, the city will be entering a heat wave on Sunday with daytime highs of around 30 degrees until Thursday, when things are expected to cool slightly. Shelter House Executive Director Brendan Carlin says the agency is doing what it can to keep people safe.
4: This time of year, it's, hydration, sunscreen, things like that, just the harm reduction things that we can do. So we don't normally offer water out of our 24/7 window, but we have been when we've been able to.
1: The Pace Cooling Center, meanwhile, is located just across the street from Shelter House. Pace Executive Director Georgina McKinnon told CBC News in a recent interview that the cooling center has been seeing between 90 and 130 people each day. And the Lakehead Region Conservation Authority is celebrating the grand reopening of Mills Block Conservation Area this week. The area had an official opening yesterday. Over the past year, the LRCA has been revitalizing the site, including a newly expanded parking lot with pollinator gardens, a school bus parking area for educational groups, new wayfinding signage, and an accessible washroom facility and looping trail system with a boardwalk. Tammy Cook is the LRCA's Chief Administrative Officer. She says Mills Block will be the third accessible trail that the authority has added to its network.
5: Regardless of your mobility level, it's nice for everybody to have access to nature, to be able to appreciate it and enjoy it as well. So we have a lot of trails in our 10 conservation areas, but we do think it's important where possible to provide some accessible trails as well.
1: Cook says it was a roughly $800,000 project that was about half funded from the Northern Ontario Heritage Fund, the city's Community Economic Development Commission, and Dwayne Grant Thornton. And white satin moths are showing up in high numbers this season in Thunder Bay. Al Harris is the president of the Thunder Bay Field Naturalists. He says the bright white

0: white bugs are an invasive species in North America, and their populations ebb and flow in multi-year cycles. He says the moths generally aren't a cause for concern.
1: They mostly feed on the leaves of poplars and willows, and they can defoliate those species. They prefer the ornamental poplars, like white poplar that we sometimes see around town here, but they do also hit the native species like balsam poplar and trembling aspen.
0: Harris says while the moths can do some damage by defoliating them, the trees will typically bounce back. And that's the CBC News at 8:35. For more news anytime, you can visit our website at cbc.ca/thunderbay. Mary Jean.
2: Thanks so much, Jasmine. Well, that brings us to the end of today's program. It's been a warm, busy week for sure. Again, a big thank you to everyone who participated in Show Us Your Fish. The video produced by Mark Doucette will land this weekend. So some good weekend watching for you there. And that'll go through our winners as well as many of the other photos that were submitted to us, which were in high numbers. I'd say probably approaching 100 photos. So you really came out in style on that one. A big thank you to all of you who joined us on the air this week. A big thank you to the folks here at CBC that helped put our show together. That includes, of course, Matt Frat-Petro, Jasmine Cabate, Zoe Gordon here with me in the morning, Sarah Law, Mark Doucette, Nikki Shaw, Chris Kettinen, Oliver Thompson all contributed this week. Our producer is Amy Hadley. Our executive producer, Andrew Parker. Thanks to all of them. And a big thanks to you for tuning in. We will be back next week, of course, on Monday. And we'll bring you the stories that, well, you want, maybe don't want, like the white moths. I'm really glad we solved that mystery. I was very curious about that one. Anyway, stay cool, stay safe. We'll see you on Monday. Bye-bye.

0: And that we're not giving them enough. I say, make them yourself. We haven't informed the company of that yet, but that'll work out all right. You know, I'm sure they'll be thrilled.
1: That shift in tone and that promise is welcome news for Ukrainian MP Inna Sovsun.
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0: You're listening to CBC Radio 1 in Northwestern Ontario. I'm Jasmine Capite in the Thunder Bay Newsroom. White satin moths are showing up in high numbers this season in Thunder Bay. The president of the Thunder Bay Field Naturalist says the bright white bugs are an invasive species in North America, and their populations ebb and flow in multi-year cycles. He says the moths generally aren't a cause for concern, and that while the moths can do some damage by defoliating trees, the trees will typically bounce back. And the Lakehead Region Conservation Authority is celebrating the grand reopening of Mills Block Conservation Area this week. The area had an official opening yesterday. Over the past year, the LRCA has been revitalizing the site, including a newly expanded parking lot with pollinator gardens, a school bus parking area for educational groups, new wayfinding signage, and an accessible washroom facility and looping trail system with a boardwalk. In addition to Mission Island Marsh and Cascades Conservation Areas, Mills Block will be the third accessible trail that the authority has added to its network. Turning now to take a look at the weather. Today in the northwest, mainly cloudy. In Thunder Bay in the east, mainly sunny, with temperature highs between 23 and 30. That's a brief look at news and weather from CBC Thunder Bay. 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
1: I'm Catherine Cullen, and you're listening to The Current. Over the summer, we are bringing you some of the best CBC podcasts. Today, we continue with Allison After Nexium from CBC's Uncover. It tells the story of Allison Mack, former actor, high-ranking Nexium sex cult member, and convicted felon. In yesterday's episode, Allison was sentenced to 3 years incarceration. In today's seventh and final episode, rebuilding her life after her release.
2: It's December 2023 in Southern California, where the perpetual sun suspends seasons, the only hint of mock winter curling its way into cool mornings and crisp nights. But Allison Mack is acutely aware of time. She's now about 6 months out of prison, and her days are mapped out by what is still to be done. 1,000 hours of community service and 3 years probation. She's using a voice recorder given to her by director and playwright Stephen Belber, who Allison met when she was still in Nexium, to keep a sort of audio diary. Allison is describing a conversation she had with an older man about trying to get a job after prison.
3: I was talking to an older gentleman there who was just trying to help me figure out what I could do for a job.
2: Allison tells this man she's recently come out of prison.
3: When he was saying, you know, is this something that's going to follow you for the rest of your life? And when he asked that question, it made me take pause because I was sort of thinking like, yeah, this is something that's going to follow me for the rest of my life, because no matter what happens, no matter where I go, I can change my name, I can change my profession, I can change the direction in my life, but I can't change my face. And my face is such a huge part of how I'm recognized, and you can't Google my name without seeing my face.
2: Allison is realizing that what happened is here to stay. She's scared of what comes next, not just because of what everyone else will think.
4: It's a weird thing to start to ease my way out into the world, because I don't want to hurt anybody again, you know? So, there's a part of me that's like, if I just keep everything small, then no one will get hurt. But I don't want to live in a box for the rest of my life, you know? So, just rebuilding that trust in myself, I think, is sort of

0: That's Alison Russell with Black Lavender, featuring Brittany Spencer. Before that, you heard Tom Power's conversation with Alison Russell. Her new album is called In the Hour of Chaos. It's out everywhere today. And Alison is heading out on tour. If you want to know those dates, just head to her website. Still to come on the show, lift off the cover, shake out the dust, and spark up the church organ. Yep, the surprising sounds of remote Newfoundland church organs. That's coming up on Q. I'm Jill Deacon in for Tom Power. We are back in just a bit.
1: You're listening to CBC Radio 1 in Northwestern Ontario. I'm Jasmine Cavite in the Thunder Bay Newsroom. Quetico Provincial Park has temporarily evacuated and closed an area in its north end due to a significant increase in smoke from a nearby forest fire. Fort Francis 15, confirmed and monitored since June 30th, is now 1,300 hectares in size following a period of hot, dry, and windy weather. The fire, which is designated as no longer under control, began affecting activity within the park as of this past Monday. Recent observations of the fire indicate that the area is mostly smoldering with some open flames on the forest floor. People can view current smoke conditions and the smoke forecast on firesmoke.ca. And with temperatures expected to climb in Thunder Bay over the coming days, Shelter House is working to support people in need during the heat. According to forecast,

0: The city will be entering a heat wave on Sunday with daytime highs of around 30 degrees until Thursday, when things are expected to cool slightly. Shelter House Executive Director says the agency is doing what it can to keep people safe. The Pace Cooling Center, meanwhile, is located just across the street from Shelter House. Turning now to take a look at the weather. Today in the northwest, mainly cloudy. In Thunder Bay and the east, mainly sunny, with temperature highs between 23 and 30. That's a brief look at news and weather from CBC Thunder Bay. 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
1: Hey, I'm Jill Deacon in for Tom Power. You are listening to Q. I wonder if you've ever had this experience. You're going through old stuff and you come across a musical instrument that you just haven't touched in years. Maybe it's your recorder from grade four, or, you know, an acoustic guitar from your high school days. What happens when you play those first notes right there in the attic after years of silence? Are you a little rusty? Is the instrument coughing up dust? Michael Cloud Duguay's new musical project is all about bringing old instruments to life again, even ones that haven't been turned on for three decades. Listen to this.

0: person, and he I believe he's in his early 90s, and he just spent the entire day with us. And we were doing a lot of things like performing single note drones on the organ for like 40 minutes at a time. And he was just sitting there with a big smile on his face, enjoying every moment of it. And yeah, that was sort of the nature of it. Even it was either people who were immediately discernible as friendly Newfoundlanders. And if they weren't, it became clear pretty quickly that they were.
1: Yeah, right. I understand. I'm glad the people were welcoming to you. Yeah.

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1: This is what summer basketball sounds like in

0: ability, and his most beloved characters tend to be, for better or for worse, like for the lack of a better word, really kind of fools, but lovable fools. Like in La Petite Vie, he plays Réjean, a compulsive liar. And you can kind of get, even if you don't understand French, you get a kind of sense of the absurdity of like how he performs there. And by all accounts, everybody who has known him and mourned him says that he was just like an incredibly generous and nice person as well. So I think that kind of translates as well as somebody who just feels like part of the family in Quebec. And he also led like some of the most popular television series from Les Boys, La Petite Vie. He was in films by Denis Arcand. He has a cameo in one of my favorite Quebec films from the 1970s, La Vie Rêvée. He was just everywhere. You just like can't escape him.
1: So, you know, if I wanted to check out some of Marc Messier's work, where would you point me to first?
0: I would go for Les Boys, which is one of the most popular TV series of all time in Quebec. I do believe it's streaming on Crave with English subtitles, and it's about kind of a pickup hockey league of men of many different generations and many different fitness levels kind of getting together and doing pickup games. It's very silly, but it's very fun, and I do think it translates very well. It is not like heated rivalry, but is kind of addicted in the same way, but it's like, I think it's a great intro. And then you can watch the movies. You can watch Lancé Contre, which is a different hockey series that he starred in. Big hockey guy. I mean, who isn't in Canada?
1: Yeah. Listen, so before I let you all go, we just have a little bit of time here, and I do want to get your weekend recommendations, something I should be watching or reading. Sarah Tai, let's begin with you. Can you give me in 30 seconds what you got?
2: Everybody's mostly already watching it, but on the off chance that you're not, Widow's Bay. I love Widow's Bay so much. I'm about to restart it.
1: Oh my God.
2: It's a horror comedy set on a eerie, spooky, cursed New England island. The great, great Matthew Rice stars as this very deeply overmatched mayor who's trying to turn the town into like the next Martha's Vineyard. Just as all these kind of like old folk horror curses and sea hags and various boogeymen are literally coming to life and terrorizing the island people. It's very Stephen King meets Parks and Rec. The writing is so sharp. The cast is fantastic. It's just a very, very perfect, cozy, creepy, funny, eerie television show that's perfectly written and crafted, but it's also not taking itself too seriously. It's so fun.
1: Okay, cool. Corey, I got time for just a little bit more. In 20 seconds, what's your recommendation?
3: Last night, I was at a screening of Tenet. And I'm going to recommend people watch Tenet. Everybody's got Christopher Nolan on the mind. Watch Tenet. Give it a try. It's really good.
1: Okay. Justine, can you get yours in 15 seconds?
0: Yes. I highly recommend Avalon Fast Camp. If you're on the Canadian horror conversation, go watch it. It's on VOD. It's still playing in theaters in some Canadian cities. I believe Edmonton and Vancouver, possibly Nova Scotia. Very dreamy, nonlinear, but very beautiful. Horror adjacent.
1: Okay, amazing. Thank you guys so much for your recos and for being here. That's it for the podcast today. I'm Rad Simon Play, sitting in for Elamine Abdel Mahmoud, and Elamine will be back, so I'll see you much later.
4: You're listening to CBC Radio 1 in Northwestern Ontario. I'm Jasmine Capitay in the Thunder Bay Newsroom. White satin moths are showing up in high numbers this season in Thunder Bay. The president of the Thunder Bay Field Naturalist says the bright white bugs are an invasive species in North America, and their populations ebb and flow in multi-year cycles. He says the moths generally aren't a cause for concern, and that while the moths can do some damage by defoliating trees, the trees will typically bounce back. And the Lakehead Region Conservation Authority is celebrating the grand reopening of Mills Block Conservation Area this week. The area had an official opening yesterday. Over the past year, the LRCA has been revitalizing the site, including a newly expanded parking lot with pollinator gardens, a school bus parking area for educational groups, new wayfinding signage, and an accessible washroom facility and looping trail system with a boardwalk. In addition to Mission Island Marsh and Cascades Conservation Areas, Mills Block will be the third accessible trail that the authority has added to its network. Turning now to take a look at the weather. Today in the northwest, mainly cloudy. In Thunder Bay in the east, mainly sunny, with temperature highs between 23 and 30. That's a brief look at news and weather from CBC Thunder Bay. 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

0: I didn't need the vows in the first place because I don't need to renew it. Jay knows I still love him because I'm still there in the morning. Yeah. That is my vow renewal.
1: That's the bare knuckle round, everybody. All right. That turned into courtroom drama in the middle there. It's time now for the firing line. In my hand, I have a list of questions on

0: Okay.
1: Ready? Experts say if you want to renew your vows at a Disney property, you ought to what? Charlie.
2: Grow up.
1: One official point. Erica.
3: Reconsider.
1: Right to the point. I like it. You need to book 10 to 16 months in advance. That's just goofy. All right. According to Yellowknife's Dash Event Designs and Rentals, three musts when renewing vows are inviting people to the ceremony, figuring out the specifics, and what? Erica.
3: Convincing yourself it will save your marriage.
1: The crowd has given you 1.5 points. Charlie Demers.
2: Consummation, consummation, consummation.
1: Said with so much enthusiasm, I'm a little nervous up here. Inviting people to the ceremony, figuring out the civics, and hiring a professional planner. That is important. That's the information we got from a local professional planner. And that's the firing line, everybody. Oh, that was great. All right, it is almost that magical time when our Northern Arts and Cultural Center audience places their vote. But first, here again to tell us why she thinks you should never redo I Do's, let's hear again from Erica Sigurdsson.
3: When has renewing anything been a fun idea? Your passport? Your driver's license? Your marriage? Gross. Who gives the bride away at a vow renewal? Her parents already marched her down the aisle once. Now they just yell, no take backs. A wedding has a gazebo, flowers, prime rib, and an extravagant wedding cake. Vow renewal? That's barbecued hot dogs and a tower of Timbits. All served beside the old trampoline you couldn't sell on Facebook Marketplace. Thank you.
1: Erica Sigurdsson. With a comedy truth bomb on why she's not renewing vows. Now, here to say, like golf, vows deserve a mulligan. Let's hear again from avid golfer and wordsmith, Charlie Demers.
2: Thank you. I've already made my case for vow renewals as expressions of love, so let me say this. Renewing your vows is good for the GDP. It's one of the only parts of the economy safe from foreign interference. The only weddings Trump could realistically hit with tariffs are mail order brides. And we all know he's not gonna do that. If you're lucky, the day you got married was the best decision of your life. Renew that moment, because it was probably also the last time your spouse thinks you made any good decisions either. Thank you.
1: Yeah. Charlie Demers says you should renew wedding vows. Erica Sigurdsson says the opposite. It is up to you to decide, audience, by applause, who thought that Charlie had style for rewalking the aisles. Charlie Demers. It's a lot of love. A lot of support there. And how many of you agreed with Erica saying, if you like it, put a ring on it, but only once? Erica Sigurdsson. Woo! It is close. It is close. But my producer, Nicole Callender, has given this one to Erica Sigurdsson. Don't renew your vows. Big hand for Erica Sigurdsson and Charlie Demers, everybody.
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1: Hey, Yellowknife, are you ready to meet your next pair of debaters? Listen to that, Canada. This comedian is obsessed with one of the Batman actors and can't explain his affliction. It's the Yukon's Gavin Clarkson. Gavin Clarkson.
5: Hello, Steve.
1: Hello, sir.

0: confusing ad I responded to. And so being born and raised in the North is such a unique privilege that so few people get to claim. It is my greatest honor to be from the North of 60. And Canada, know that when we stand on guard for thee, there is no true North truer. Thank you.
1: Yeah! Gavin Clarkson. Strong closing argument and a hint for the authorities. Thank you, Gavin. All right, audience, it is up to you to decide by applause who agreed with Quincy when he gave the Arctic the cold shoulder, Quincy Thomas. Okay, lots of nice local love for Quincy there. And who thought that Gavin talking up the North was the right direction? Gavin Clarkson. Well, the audience has spoken, and the winner is Gavin Clarkson at long live. Everybody. Well, that's all for this week. I'm Steve Patterson saying nothing parallels being far north of the 49th parallel. I'll argue with you again soon, Canada. Good night.
2: 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This week's episode was produced by Nicole Callender, Chloe Edbrook, Dean Jenkinson, and Graham Clark. With continuity by Graham Clark, Diana Francis, and Gary Jones. 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With special thanks to Katie Ellen Humphreys, David Pride, and Emily Ferrier. 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
4: Feel that? 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
7: This is the CBC News from Thunder Bay. Good afternoon. I'm Jasmine Cabate. It's 12 o'clock. Right now in Geraldton, mostly cloudy and 22 degrees. Here in Thunder Bay, mainly sunny and 22 degrees. And in Kenora, partly cloudy and 24 degrees. Well, the City of Thunder Bay is partnering with the federal government to make new housing builds faster and more affordable. The city is now an official housing design catalog partner. The online catalog includes dozens of ready-to-use housing designs that can be used in building homes and to save on design costs. And since the city is a partner, staff are able to assess the designs to ensure they meet regulatory and bylaw requirements. Thunder Bay Superior North MP Patty Haiju made the announcement at City Hall today. She says the partnership will reduce complexity in new housing builds.
8: It just eliminates cost and delay for the developer or the builder. And I think that's what is really cool about this project. It's kind of a point and click or ease of use for people who are thinking about building in a city, in a community.
7: The catalog includes various types of housing, such as townhouses and sixplexes, and allow for the customization of things like roofing and interior finishes. For more information, contact Thunder Bay's one-stop development shop. And Thunder Bay Shelter House is doing what it can to support people amid rising summer temperatures. The city is expected to see a heat wave starting Sunday, with daytime highs of about 30 degrees expected to linger for the following few days. Brendan Carlin is the executive director of Shelter House in Thunder Bay. He says the organization has been providing water and sunscreen to clients, but is also taking other steps to help people stay cool and safe in the heat.
9: We are extra diligent, looking, checking our cameras or looking out windows to see if there are people who might be lying down in the grass, giving them a nudge, making sure they're okay. And we have had a couple people, whether it's been heat or other things, that have needed some medical attention.

0: Carlin says while Shelter House doesn't run a cooling center, the Pace Cooling Center is located just across the street, and Shelter House clients are able to make use of that service during very hot days. And Thunder Bay residents have been noticing high numbers of a bright white moth this season. The conspicuous winged insects are being spotted perched on structures and clustered around lights. Al Harris is the president of the Thunder Bay Field Naturalists. He says they're called white satin moths, and their populations ebb and flow in cycles every few years.
1: And I've been seeing these white satin moths for the last 6 or 7 years, but their numbers have been building, and this year I've never seen as many as I have this year. I had close to 50 of them at my light in my backyard this morning.
0: Harris says the moths mostly feed on the leaves of willows and poplars and can defoliate the trees. When that happens, the growth of the trees can be set back, but he says the plants will typically be okay. And one of Canada's biggest tug-of-war events is happening this weekend right here in Thunder Bay. The All-Canada Tug-of-War Championship will be held tomorrow from 1 in the afternoon until 8:15 in the evening at the Military Field at Current River Park. Arun Purushottaman is vice president of the Thunder Bay Malayali Association. He says the event is free and he encourages everyone to attend.
2: They can see the teamwork, they can see the spirit of the game. You know, it's high intensity game, and everything, there's a lot of hard work behind this.
0: 14 teams from across the country will be lining up to pole, including two women's teams, as they put everything on the line for the championship title. The event will also include food vendors, activities for all ages, and an award ceremony to close things off. And Fort Frances OPP have arrested two individuals for impaired operation of a vehicle after observing the pair at the local McDonald's restaurant and seeing the original passenger switch seats with the original driver in the parking lot. A traffic stop was conducted on the pair, with both drivers failing a roadside screening test. They were then transported to the Fort Frances detachment, where additional breath testing was completed. As a result, a 23-year-old and 24-year-old, both from Fort Frances, are facing charges, including operating a vehicle while impaired and driving with an open liquor container. Both drivers have been released by the police and will appear in court in August. And that's the CBC News at 12:05 from the Thunder Bay Newsroom. I'm Jasmine Cabate. Stay tuned for national and international news coming up at the top of the hour. 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

0: And now your updated weather forecast for the city of Thunder Bay. Today, it'll be mainly sunny with a high of 26. Tonight, it'll be a few clouds with a low of 11. And on Saturday, it'll be mainly sunny with a high of 25.
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0: public library, and they have it, and we sort of modified it to fit our group. And because it's through the library, there'll be a link through the Uxbridge Public Library.
1: Okay. Well, that sounds like a, something someone could follow up on. And thanks very much for the call. Before we bring back David Suzuki, I want to bring in Angeli, who's in Toronto, and ask you something along the same lines. How are you feeling about the climate change fight? Where are you right now with that?
2: So thanks so much for having me on. This has been a real lifelong journey for me. I'm in my 40s now, and I grew up moving from place to place around Canada and the States because my dad worked in oil. So he worked for Imperial, and then we moved to the States and he worked for Exxon, and he retired in Houston about 10 years ago. And so this was really central to my life growing up, really attention to the environment, climate, you know, the Valdez spill kind of loomed large in my ethics as a kid. And what I discovered in finding my place in climate activism, and I should say that this is my job. I work at the Canadian Association of Physicians for the Environment. And the people I work with and have worked with in this field, either as a volunteer or employed over the past 20 years or so, are really my family. They're the best people in the world. The physicians at CAPE are extraordinary. We know that, you know, the case that we make around our health being rooted in a safe and healthy environment is something that's powerful across the board. And it's working day in, day out, and seeing the action that people are taking that really keeps me going, especially in, you know, sort of bad news after bad news, as I'm sure David Suzuki would say.
1: Sounds like the energy you put out there is reflected back to you to give you a bit more momentum each day.
2: Yeah, that's right. I mean, you on the day-to-day, being part of this work is not glamorous. It is not, you know, it's not kind of what you see in the news. It's emails and phone calls and meetings and talking to people and organizing. And that work is, but the people you're around when you're doing that is so important. And I just wanted to say my dad actually, on retiring, founded his own organization of former oil executives now wanting to engage in climate action. And I also find that really inspiring.
1: Yeah, that's something interesting. I'll have to look that up on my own time, I suppose. But Angeli, I appreciate that call. That is interesting. You've kind of covered a range of things in your life already, from the former oil exec's daughter to now someone working in the organization you are. Our guest for the whole hour is David Suzuki. We're going to have him back on as soon as you take a short break here for some local news and weather and information. Stay with us. We're asking, how are you fighting the climate change fight? That's after the news.
3: 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I'm Jasmine Capite in the Thunder Bay Newsroom. Canadian small and medium-sized businesses will soon have a better shot at landing federal government contracts. Ottawa announced this week it was reducing barriers and simplifying the bid process for contracts. The goal is to remove red tape, making the process difficult for smaller businesses, such as complex requirements and time-consuming documentation processes. The president of the Thunder Bay Chamber of Commerce says she hopes the changes will lead to more opportunities for local businesses. The changes include things like implementing plain language summaries for tenders and the addition of tools that will check bids for completeness before they're submitted. And the Thunder Bay Malay Ali Association is hosting All Canada Tug of War Championship Season 2 tomorrow. The event includes 14 competitive teams from across the country, including local teams and two women's teams. The vice president of the Thunder Bay Malay Ali Association says the event has grown into one of the largest tug of war sporting events in Canada. The event runs from 1 in the afternoon until 8:15 in the evening tomorrow at the Military Field at Current River Park in Thunder Bay. Turning now to take a look at the weather today in the northwest, a mix of sun and cloud. In Thunder Bay and the east, sunny with temperature highs between 24 and 28. That's a brief look at news and weather from CBC Thunder Bay. 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
1: Welcome back to the province's Open Line Show, Ontario Today. I'm Stu Mills, and David Suzuki is our guest. And we're asking, how do you keep up your fight against climate change? 1-888-817-8995.
4: Well, tis the season for pipeline announcements. There are two big proposals now, one to build a new pipeline from Alberta to BC's south coast, and another from Alberta to Ontario.
1: It is a tough moment for people fighting climate change. Europe is roasting. Here in Canada, wild storms, flooded basins.

0: the carnivore kids into the vegetarian kids, you know, and you, so you're not just preaching to the choir.
1: Yes. So I would say about only half of our kids are actually vegan or vegetarian at home. And the rest either come because of the programming and they appreciate the idea that environmental issues are important and they want their children to be exposed to them, you know, and it's only a week, so it's easy for them to take in. But also we are a nonprofit. All of our entire staff is all volunteer run, so we're able to keep

0: constitute cruel or unusual punishment. The company behind Instagram and Facebook is in hot water with European regulators. They say Meta's addictive app design is in breach of digital services laws. William Denslow has more from Brussels.
1: This is a preliminary investigation. It was launched by the European Commission back in 2024, and it makes for some damning reading as far as Facebook, Instagram, essentially the parent company, Meta, is concerned. Now, what the European Commission alleges is that it says Meta did not adequately assess the risks of its social media platforms, essentially its addictive or alleged addictive properties, saying autoplay and infinite scrolling put the brain into autopilot mode. They say this has huge impacts both when it comes to physical and mental well-being for users, most notably for children and vulnerable adults. We have had a response publicly from Meta. They say they disagree with these preliminary findings and say they don't accurately take into account the significant steps the company has taken to protect teens. William Denslow for CBC News, Brussels.
0: Ukraine has struck a number of oil facilities across Russia, including refineries, a terminal, and a depot. Ukrainian marine drones also hit 10 Russian oil tankers in the Sea of Azov, and strikes also targeted power substations in Russian-occupied Crimea. The attacks are part of Kyiv's campaign to starve the Russian army and the Russian economy as a whole of fuel. That is your World This Hour. For CBC News, I'm Kaz Boivin.
2: And now your updated weather forecast for the city of Thunder Bay. Today, it'll be mainly sunny with a high of 26. Tonight, it'll be a few clouds with a low of 11. And on Saturday, it'll be mainly sunny with a high of 26.
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4: I'm Pia Chattopadhyay, host of the Sunday Magazine. 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

0: You're listening to CBC Radio 1 in Northwestern Ontario. I'm Jasmine Cavite in the Thunder Bay Newsroom. Thunder Bay is well on its way toward reaching its provincial target of building 2,100 new homes by 2031. The city received nearly $710,000 yesterday to support new housing through the province's Building Faster Fund. While Thunder Bay is about 47% of the way towards its long-term target, the province is falling short of its goal to build 1.5 million homes by 2031. Ontario's Building Faster Fund ends after this year. The province has introduced other legislation to speed up construction and development approvals. And Fort Francis OPP have arrested two individuals for impaired operation of the vehicle after observing the pair at the local McDonald's restaurant and seeing the original passenger switch seats with the original driver in the parking lot. A traffic stop was conducted on the pair, with both drivers failing a roadside screening test. They were then transported to the Fort Francis detachment, where additional breath testing was completed. As a result, 23-year-old and 24-year-old from Fort Francis are facing charges, including operating a vehicle while impaired and driving with an open liquor container. Both drivers have been released by police and will appear in court in August. Turning now to take a look at the weather, today in the northwest, mainly cloudy, in Thunder Bay in the east, mainly sunny, with temperature highs between 23 and 30. That's a brief look at news and weather from CBC Thunder Bay. 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
1: Hello, I'm Ali Hassan, and welcome to Laugh Out Loud in the Summer, where we bring you repeats of some great comedy sets that we have aired over the past few years. We start today with a very funny comedian and a buddy of mine, Rob Bebenik. He's performed at every major comedy festival in this country, and we recorded him back in 2022 at the Icebreakers Comedy Festival in Niagara-on-the-Lake. Yes, the wild time that was 2022. We were just kind of coming out of a pandemic. COVID, vaccine, masks were on top of everyone's mind, including comedians. Here is Rob Bebenik.
2: I see some of you are wearing masks and some of you aren't. That's great. I'm glad we're at the point where people are allowed to make their own decisions on it, their own. I had COVID already. I had it a month ago, so I'm good. Feel free to spit in my mouth on the way out. Good. I'm still fresh from it. Inside a

0: On Thursday, the 9th of July, 78-year-old Miss Widdicombe was located deceased within the property. She has sustained serious injuries.
1: Longman says the killing is not being treated as terrorism and there's no evidence it was politically motivated. He also did not say whether the suspect and Widdicombe knew each other. At least 12 people have died in a wildfire in southern Spain. Almost two dozen are still missing.
2: Estamos ante una tragedia mayúscula.
1: The governor of Andalusia province calls it a major tragedy, and he says most of the victims appear to be foreigners living in the area. Many of those killed died trapped in their vehicles while trying to escape the flames. Spanish officials say they were not following advice to shelter in place. Local authorities say this is the deadliest fire in the region in 20 years. They suspect the fire may have been started by a downed power line and spread quickly, fanned by strong winds. That is your World This Hour. For news anytime, visit our website, cbcnews.ca. 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
3: And now your updated weather forecast for the city of Thunder Bay. Today, it'll be mainly sunny with a high of 26. Tonight, it'll be a few clouds with a low of 11. And on Saturday, it'll be mainly sunny with a high of 26.
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5: Welcome to CBC Music Live. I'm Odario Williams. Get ready to rock, because this week we bring you a concert from singer-songwriter and guitar-playing powerhouse, Tara Lightfoot. The Juno and Polaris-nominated artist delivered a foot-stomping, electrifying show in front of a sold-out audience in her hometown, Hamilton, Ontario. Her concert was recorded as part of CBC Music's Road to the Junos, a series dedicated to showcasing local talent in the run-up to the Juno Awards. Well, let's get to the stage at Mills.

0: 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I'm Odario Williams. This is CBC Music Live on CBC Radio 1. 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
1: You're listening to CBC Radio 1 in Northwestern Ontario. I'm Jasmine Capite in the Thunder Bay Newsroom. Canadian small and medium-sized businesses will soon have a better shot at landing federal government contracts. Ottawa announced this week it was reducing barriers and simplifying the bid process for contracts. The goal is to remove red tape, making the process difficult for smaller businesses, such as complex requirements and time-consuming documentation processes. The president of the Thunder Bay Chamber of Commerce says she hopes the changes will lead to more opportunities for local businesses. The changes include things like implementing plain language summaries for tenders and the addition of tools that will check bids for completeness before they're submitted. And the Thunder Bay Malay Ali Association is hosting All Canada Tug of War Championship Season 2 tomorrow. The event includes 14 competitive teams from across the country, including local teams and two women's teams. The vice president of the Thunder Bay Malay Ali Association says the event has grown into one of the largest tug of war sporting events in Canada. The event runs from 1 in the afternoon until 8:15 in the evening tomorrow at the Military Field at Current River Park in Thunder Bay. Turning now to take a look at the weather. Today in the northwest, a mix of sun and cloud. In Thunder Bay and the east, sunny with temperature highs between 24 and 28. That's a brief look at news and weather from CBC Thunder Bay. 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
0: Welcome back to CBC Music Live. I'm Odario Williams. You're checking out Tara Lightfoot, recorded live at Mills Hardware in Hamilton, Ontario. The Juno and Polaris-nominated singer-songwriter and guitar-playing powerhouse is performing in front of a sold-out audience at Mills Hardware. Now, this show was recorded as part of CBC Music's Road to the Junos, a series dedicated to showcasing local talent in the run-up to the Juno Awards. Well, let's get back to the stage.

was Tay Shea, recorded at Adelaide Hall in Toronto. Well, please join me next Friday afternoon for lots more of that concert on CBC Music Live, 2 p.m., half hour later in Newfoundland. Stay tuned for more great programming here on CBC Radio 1. I'm Odario Williams. Have a wonderful week. Till next time.

0: celebrating Canada's multiculturalism through music. That was Socrates and Dero with Sing Until the Sun. I'm Gemini, and you're listening to Marvin's Room on CBC Radio and Sirius XM. I'll be right back with more great music after your local news and weather.
1: Listening to CBC Radio 1 in Northwestern Ontario, I'm Jasmine Cavite in the Thunder Bay Newsroom. Thunder Bay is well on its way toward reaching its provincial target of building 2,100 new homes by 2031. The city received nearly $710,000 yesterday to support new housing through the province's Building Faster Fund. While Thunder Bay is about 47% of the way towards its long-term target, the province is falling short of its goal to build 1.5 million homes by 2031. Ontario's Building Faster Fund ends after this year. The province has introduced other legislation to speed up construction and development approvals. And Fort Francis OPP have arrested two individuals for impaired operation of the vehicle after observing the pair at the local McDonald's restaurant and seeing the original passenger switch seats with the original driver in the parking lot. A traffic stop was conducted on the pair, with both drivers failing a roadside screening test. They were then transported to the Fort Francis detachment, where additional breath testing was completed. As a result, 23-year-old and 24-year-old from Fort Francis are facing charges, including operating a vehicle while impaired and driving with an open liquor container. Both drivers have been released by police and will appear in court in August. Turning now to take a look at the weather, today in the northwest, mainly cloudy, in Thunder Bay in the east, mainly sunny, with temperature highs between 23 and 30. That's a brief look at news and weather from CBC Thunder Bay. 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
0: Welcome back. I'm Gemini, and you're in Marvin's Room. I stumbled on this song at another station and just fell in love with it. To me, it sounds like if Lily Allen and Terrence Trent D'Arby had a son, this would be the song he'd make. Born in Camden of Yemeni and Tanzanian descent, singer and songwriter Bakar says he was raised on the British station Choice FM, R&B CDs, and the Quran. He dropped an EP called Will You Be My Yellow in 2019, and the lead single, Hell and Back, would go on to be his biggest hit. In 2023, he released his Halo album. Included on that one was a remix of Hell and Back with American singer Summer Walker.
2: You said he was your cousin.
0: Originally a sleeper hit in the United States, that remix and re-release then charted internationally and also sparked a few lawsuits, with the claim that the song used an unlicensed sample of American R&B singer Robert Parker's 1967 track, Caught You in a Lie. Caught or not, this is Bakar and Summer Walker with Hell and Back.

The McDades are out of Alberta. That's their song, Dance Around the Spinning Wheel. That tune from their new album, Thread the Light. Catch them in Northern Ontario this summer in Nestor Falls on August 22nd. Well, it's Friday.

or anything that you need to be aware of, the airlines themselves will contact you. I recently had a flight that was delayed, and I got a message. I got a text message and an email from the airline saying the flight's been delayed. You know, those are original sources that are that I'm able to get information from. And that's why I tell people, you know, deploy what I call a zero trust protocol. Make sure the information that you get, just assume that it's fake until you're able to validate and verify by going.

Coming up this hour, a U.S. outbreak of a nasty intestinal bug caused by a tiny parasite has many people asking about food safety and fresh produce. We'll talk to an expert about that next. And a big outdoor fan experience and FIFA soccer watch party is coming up in North Bay tomorrow.

0: Try Googling him, and it's true. You get Vikings. It's amazing.
1: Yeah.
0: The Viking row is, of course, the chant for Norway's team that's been turning heads at all the games and even in the streets. Here, have a listen. That is Erling Haaland leading the Norway team.

0: Good evening. I'm Chris Kettinen in the Thunder Bay Newsroom. Ontario's Environment Ministry says it's confirmed the presence of blue-green algae in a water sample taken from the shore of Lake Superior's Black Bay. The sample was taken on July 6th. People are advised to avoid drinking or swimming in water while a blue-green algae bloom is present and for about 2 weeks after it's gone. Black Bay is located about 80 kilometers northeast of Thunder Bay. And Fort Frances OPP have arrested two individuals for impaired operation of a vehicle after observing the pair at the local McDonald's restaurant and seeing the passenger switch seats with the driver in the parking lot. Police stopped the vehicle and both occupants failed a roadside screening test. Both were then taken to the Fort Frances OPP detachment, where an additional breath test was completed. A 23-year-old and 24-year-old, both from Fort Frances, are facing impaired driving charges. They're due in court in August. For more news, visit our website at cbc.ca/Thunder Bay. And now the weather for the city of Thunder Bay and Superior West. Tonight, a few clouds with lows of 11 degrees. Saturday will be mainly sunny with highs of 26. The UV index will be very high. And Saturday night, a few clouds with lows of 11. And that's your weather report from Environment Canada.
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2: 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Yeah, from Van Halen. 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
4: Good evening, I'm Talia Schlanger, sitting in for Chris Howden. This is As It Happens. Tonight.
3: Trial by fire. A woman in Spain tells us about the terrifying moment when it appeared to be just a dusty haze hanging in the air, turned out to be flames nearing her doorstep, and the mad rush to get her and her friends to safety.
4: Sending a bad signal. An official in rural Manitoba says she and her colleagues had to knock on people's doors to warn them of incoming flooding because the cell service in her region is so bad. And she says it's about time that reality changed.
3: Set the wheels in motion as our guest watched a woman and her car get swallowed up in a slough. He decided he had to jump in.
4: Forgiven but never forgotten. The UK offers a posthumous pardon to

from it, keeping it all a secret from, you know, the people I could keep it a secret from. And I spent over 40 years, you know, hiding from it and living with the heavy burden of shame and embarrassment. That was a false narrative. She really was a remarkable woman. And, you know, when I learned about her in that way and understood the full story, it was a real turning point for me,

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0: serialized storytelling and, you know, better camera work and stuff. But fundamentally, The Pit isn't that different from something like ER. You know, it's ER plus 24. Mm-hmm. That's classic stuff. And it's nice to turn it on every week and say, hey, here are my favorite characters doing really crazy, sometimes horrible things, but in a reliably entertaining, moving kind of way. You know, that's television to me.
1: Right? Mm-hmm.